0: Acting Attorney General Todd Blanche faces questions from the Senate Judiciary Committee. Blanche filled in for Pam Bondi since she left the Justice Department in April. And like Bondi, he used to be a lawyer for President Trump. His answers determine if senators will back him for the job permanently. 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
5: 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And Americans United for Separation of Church and State, defending church-state separation and the First Amendment, including freedom of the press, for nearly 80 years. 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
6: You're back with On Point. I'm Meghna Chakrabarty. And today, Professor Sherry Berman joins us. She's a professor of political science at Barnard College, Columbia University. And we're talking about what socialism actually is, what communism actually is, getting a real handle on the truth of these concepts, because they've been in the news a lot. They've been in the mouths of politicians a lot recently, and we're applying a little bit of skepticism as to why all of a sudden we're hearing much more about it. Not just skepticism from, say, why the president of the United States might be using it, but also we're going to apply an equally critical lens to the claims made by, say, the Democratic Socialists of America. But Professor Berman, before we move forward and talk more about socialism specifically, I just truly love archival tape. I love hearing history in my ears. So I just wanted to touch on two other presidents in American history who talked frequently about communism for the reasons you said earlier, because they were leading at a time where not just militarily, aka nuclear weapons, but even in terms of political influence, communism was seen as a legitimate threat to the United States. So here is John F. Kennedy. This is in 1960. He was then a senator and a presidential candidate. And on a television appearance, he was asked about the threat of communism to the United States.
7: Senator Kennedy, on another subject, communism is so often described as an ideology or a belief that exists somewhere other than in the United States. Let me ask you, sir, just how serious a threat to our national security are these communist subversive activities in the United States today?
8: Well, I think they're serious. I think it's a matter that we should continue to give great care and attention to. We should support the laws which the United States has passed in order to protect us from those who would destroy us from within. We should sustain the Department of Justice in its efforts and the FBI, and we should be continually alert. I think if the United States is maintaining a strong society here in the United States, I think that we can meet any internal threat. The major threat is external and will continue.
6: So that's John F. Kennedy in 1960 when he was a senator. And obviously, President Kennedy spoke frequently about communism when he was in the White House. Let's move forward to the other great president who possibly put the most lasting label on Soviet communism in U.S. history. He's the one who came up with the phrase, the evil empire. And of course, I'm talking about former President Ronald Reagan. That evil empire phrase, by the way, came in 1983. Here he is talking about the Soviet Union in a speech he gave to the British Parliament in June of 1982.
9: Well, this is precisely our mission today, to preserve freedom as well as peace. It may not be easy to see, but I believe we live now at a turning point. In an ironic sense, Karl Marx was right. We are witnessing today a great revolutionary crisis, a crisis where the demands of the economic order are conflicting directly with those of the political order. But the crisis is happening not in the free, non-Marxist West, but in the home of Marxist-Leninism, the Soviet Union. It is the Soviet Union that runs against the tide of history by denying human freedom and human dignity to its citizens. It also is in deep economic difficulty. The rate of growth in the national product has been steadily declining since the 50s and is less than half of what it was then.
6: Former President Ronald Reagan in 1982. Okay, so Professor Berman, if communism should be defined as you said, what we know from real communist systems in history as a totalitarian single-party system of government where there is state control of, they call it the means of production, but even beyond that, of multiple types of industries. It's virulently anti-capitalist, anti-free market, anti-private property. Then how, so with that as being a definition of communism, what is the broader definition of socialism? Or can we even put a definition on it since it's kind of changed and morphed over, you know, a couple of centuries?
10: So that's a great question. And as I said earlier, socialism really is an extraordinarily broad term. So it is very hard, much harder, I think, than with communism to pin down. So as I mentioned, you know, there are a wide number of many social democratic parties in Western Europe. These parties are not anti-capitalist in the sense that they do not want to eliminate private property. They do not want the state to take over means of production, but they see themselves as falling under the socialist umbrella. Similarly, contemporary democratic socialists in America, while they are extremely critical of capitalism, and some of them, if you take the DSA's national program seriously, do hope for a world without communism, without capitalism, rather, claim to be committed to democracy. Indeed, they claim that the democracy that they advocate is a fuller, more complete democracy than we have in the United States, because they do not believe democracy can truly exist alongside capitalism. So socialism, you really have to think, or rather think a little bit deeper or dig a little bit deeper, because that term can mean a whole variety of things. Like I said, you know, it can mean democratic socialism in the United States. It can mean social democracy in Western Europe, and it can even include, you know, sort of historically Marxists and others. So that term requires a little bit more fine-tuning.
6: So let's do that. Fine-tune it for us.
10: Yep. Okay. So like I said, you know, I would say in the contemporary situation, the two most important reference for American voters, right, first and foremost would be the Democratic Socialists of America, who have come, you know, sort of back onto the political scene in the last decade or so. And this is a kind of hodgepodge of people, some of whom are more radical, some of whom really want something that resembles, as I said, what exists in many West European countries under social democratic systems. That is to say, systems with stronger social safety nets, stronger public provision of some basic goods, healthcare, housing. They want a capitalist system, but one that is smoothed around the edges, that is much more redistributive, that is much more supportive of, as I said, you know, sort of public provision and welfare states. So that is, you know, sort of one wing of the sort of DSA. And that also harkens back into in the United States to an earlier era when people used to talk about something called sewer socialism, which our mayor here in New York talks about quite frequently as well. That is to say, government working to improve the lives of citizens on a sort of daily quotidian basis, right?
6: Let me just jump in here if I could.
10: Sure.
6: Oh, no. Actually, you know, I think I might have interrupted you right when you were going to, and you were anticipating what my question was beginning to be. So go ahead.
10: But within the Democratic Socialists of America, right, at least as far as their kind of national program is concerned, there is a tension. And this is a tension that has always existed, not only within this movement, but within the socialist movement more generally, right, which is how much are we focused on daily reforms, living within the capitalist system, but making it more just, more equitable, more humane, versus working towards a world where capitalism does not exist, although, again, in the democratic socialist vision, with a democratic political order alongside that kind of withering away of a capitalist economic order.
6: Okay, so yes, that is exactly the direction I wanted to go in, because I want to focus specifically on this one sort of sub question, that when I hear you say that democratic socialists really see government as a tool for creating a more equitable society, both economically and socially, they want government to do more good directly for people. I hear that, but I also hear every single party in the United States of America making that same claim. So that is not really a distinguishing factor for me. The question is how? How do they want to bring about this vision of a better America? And so that's why I just want to focus for a moment on this, the issue of the quote unquote means of production, because it comes up over and over again. And as far as I understand, I mean, this goes back to Marxism, but the means of production are basically the we're not talking about human labor, but land, natural resources, factories, machinery, tools, industries that are used to create goods and services. Is that a fair definition?
10: Sure. That absolutely is a fair definition. And like I said, you know, there's really this tension within DSA, right? So if you look at what people on the ground, the mayors, the local councilors, et cetera, are doing, right, they really are trying to kind of, again, go further than a standard Democratic candidate would in putting in place more public provision of social services, housing, free buses, you know, the kinds of things that Mamdani has talked about in New York City, and also improving or expanding the welfare state, right? So Democratic socialists like to say, well, we already have socialism in the U.S. in the form of things like Social Security and Medicare. What we want to do is kind of expand those types of programs and initiatives further than the Democratic Party would. That said, if you look at the national program, right, and you listen sometimes mm-hmm. to candidates who have been affiliated with or, you know, sort of associated with DSA like Bernie Sanders, their ultimate goal is something more than that, quote unquote, sort of sewer socialism or social democratic model, right? They do aspire to a world where capitalism does not exist. So that tension is there, right? But on the ground, what these folks have really done is really try to push the Democratic Party to what

0: Acting Attorney General Todd Blanche faces questions from the Senate Judiciary Committee. Blanche filled in for Pam Bondi since she left the Justice Department in April. And like Bondi, he used to be a lawyer for President Trump. His answers determine if senators will back him for the job permanently. Can he gain their support? That's tomorrow on Morning Edition from NPR News.
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2: WUSF reporters show up when a vote is taken or when a business closes. 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
6: This is 1 a.m. Nyla Budu in for Jen White. We're discussing Alzheimer's disease and other forms of dementia and how this field of research and treatment is changing rapidly. It's part of our series, In Good Health, where we put your questions to the experts and break down complex health topics, including prevention, diagnosis, and treatment. With us are Pam Bellick, she's a health and science reporter for the New York Times, and Dr. Jason Karlowish, a physician and co-director of the Penn Memory Center at the University of Pennsylvania. He also writes the column Neurotransmissions for Stat News, which covers dementia, and he's joining us from London from the Alzheimer's Association International Conference that's going on right now. Pam, can I ask you, we were talking about rates of dementia before the break. Are we seeing rates declining evenly among all demographic groups?
7: No, and there are demographic groups that are considered more at risk, among them Black Americans, partly because they are living longer than they used to, which is good news, but also because certain risk factors, like the ones we were talking about before, cardiovascular risk factors in particular, appear to be higher. Women seem to be more at risk than men, although the reasons for that are a bit unclear. One main reason people suggest is that women do tend to live longer than men, but there are some studies trying to explore whether there's something biologically different about women as well that increases their risk. And then one thing we didn't mention too much yet is genetic risk. So, you know, there's one particular genetic variant called APOE4 that is, you know, present in, you know, some percentage of Americans, and that does greatly increase your risk, particularly if you have two copies, which is rare, but I think it's about 10 or 15% who have one copy. You can correct me if I'm wrong on that, Jason, but you know, risk is not evenly distributed.
6: Mm-hmm. Jason, was there anything you wanted to add on that, Dr. Karlowish?
8: Yeah, the APOE gene has been well described as a genetic risk for developing late onset Alzheimer's disease, to be contrasted from early onset age under about 60, 65, where there are a variety of different genes that have been described. That's a much less common manifest cause of Alzheimer's disease compared to the late onset form. About 60% of persons with Alzheimer's have an E4 gene. So not everyone with an E4, A, develops Alzheimer's, and B, not all persons with Alzheimer's are E4 gene carriers.
6: Mm-hmm. So not all genetic. We get this email from Rich. I'm a 68-year-old male that was diagnosed with early onset of Alzheimer's last fall. I just recently began receiving the infusion drug Leqembi on a biweekly basis. Please talk about the research and effectiveness of the infusion drugs. Dr. Karlovich, this is a great time to turn to treatments. There are two drugs, not just Leqembi, that have specifically been FDA approved in the past few years. Can you remind us what Leqembi and the other drug does, how they work, how expensive they tend to be?
8: Sure. Yeah. Leqembi or lecanemab targets beta amyloid, one of the two pathologies that cause the cell death and dysfunction seen in persons with Alzheimer's. The other pathology is tangles of tau protein. And Leqembi and donanemab or Kisunla is the other drug. So both target amyloid in the brain. Using an antibody-type mechanism that literally binds to the amyloid, different ways of binding between two drugs, and removes amyloid. And for both drugs, there's one well-done phase 3 trial that got them earned FDA approval as treatments for Alzheimer's disease in either the stage of mild cognitive impairment or mild stage dementia. What we're seeing in clinical practice and the data that I'm seeing here presented in London is that the effects seen in the clinical trial pan out in clinical practice, namely a change in the rate of decline. So people progress slower than had they not been on drug, and generally well tolerated with respect to their risks, particularly risks of microscopic bleeds in the brain, and in some cases those bleeds leading to angioedema or swelling. They are disease modifying, meaning they're targeting the disease and changing the rate of progression. We have not had drugs like that until both those drugs were available. And in that sense, I would say the word revolution is quite appropriate to describe them.
6: Pam, there are a lot of studies being done on Alzheimer's. We were just hearing Dr. Karlovich talk about these two drugs in particular. There's more than 150 drug candidates in the pipeline that researchers are studying. What is the broad goal here? Where are you seeing from your reporting where researchers in this field want to get to in the next few years?
7: Yeah, well, I think the overwhelming goal, and this is probably not achievable in the next few years, but you know, it is potentially on the horizon, is for Alzheimer's to become a disease like heart disease or diabetes, where you can assess people's risk before they have symptoms and ideally give them some kind of treatment before they develop symptoms to either delay or, you know, ideally prevent the onset of cognitive decline. So that is, you know, the holy grail. There are trials going on right now, which we actually expect to see results from in the next one of them probably in the next year, the other one probably in a couple of years, which will could get us closer to that goal. And those are trials of the two anti-amyloid drugs that Dr. Karlovich mentioned in people who do not yet have symptoms of cognitive decline. So if those drugs show that they're effective in slowing or delaying the onset of symptoms in people who don't yet have symptoms, then that would be very, very significant, because all of a sudden there is something to do for people who are at risk but don't yet have cognitive decline. And I think, you know, the widespread consensus is that with Alzheimer's, as with many other diseases, the earlier you can intervene with something effective, the better. So that's going to be something that I'm going to be watching.
6: Dr. Karlovich, what about, to Pam's point, the earliest you can intervene, the better. But what about for people who are currently not early stage? What are the treatments looking like in terms of medicine that's available for them?
8: I mean persons in, say, the moderate to severe stages of the
6: Correct.
8: Disease?
6: Yeah.
8: Yeah. So the two treatments that we discussed, lecanemab and donanemab, are prescribed for persons with either mild cognitive impairment or mild stage dementia, which means when I see someone at the memory center, if they have moderate or severe stage dementia caused by Alzheimer's verified by a biomarker, which I can now do. Unfortunately, you're right. I can't prescribe those treatments for them. They're not effective. And unfortunately, I don't have an equivalent treatment for those individuals to slow their disease. Not yet. There was released yesterday a very promising study of a treatment to help address some of the more problematic symptoms that persons in those advanced stages experience, in particular, persons in the severe stage, even close to the stage of being terminal, have agitation, and it can be a devastating symptom. And this study tested a well-formulated, meticulously formulated, I should say, combination of CBD and THC components of what we often refer to as medical marijuana, although it wasn't medical marijuana proper. Anyway, the study nicely showed notable reductions in measures of agitation in that population without sedation, which I think is really key. So that was encouraging to address one of the more problematic and devastating symptoms that patients and, frankly, families experience at the end of at the late stages of the disease. Could I go back to the talk about the prevention space too, by the way?
6: Absolutely.
8: Yeah, I mean, so the two drugs that are now currently prescribed for persons with MCI and mild stage dementia are being tested, as Pam said, in persons who have a biomarker-based risk of developing dementia, meaning they test positive on a blood test that detects the pathology of Alzheimer's. And the goal is, of course, to see if giving these drugs that currently are used for persons with MCI or dementia will slow down the pace with which they would go on to develop MCI. That's incredibly promising. I think if they work, and as Pamela mentioned, we should hear about one of them within about 6 to 12 months, the next step will be to come up with criteria to define who is at risk. Certainly that blood test will be part of that, but I would predict we'll also be looking at other criteria like age, perhaps the ApoE test that was discussed earlier, maybe some other additional testing and or characteristics such as your gender. And so we must imagine not terribly far away, potentially, a future where you, at certain ages, based on other characteristics, the results of this biomarker test, you are eligible and for therapy. That's, again, the word revolution should be used if we achieve that. And that's not that far away, at least to find out the results of those trials. We'll see.
6: That's Dr. Jason Karlowish from University of Pennsylvania's Penn Memory Center. We're also talking to Pam Bellick, health and science reporter at the New York Times. And you, we're getting your emails. You can keep them coming to 1A@WAMU.org. Sharon asks, why get tested and diagnosed with Alzheimer's when the treatments today offer very limited benefits, delaying the progression of the disease by only a few months? Pam, do you want to start with answering that?
7: Yeah, sure. I mean, it's a great question. And I think the answer is that it really is up to the individual. I have talked to people who do not want to get tested for the reasons that the question seems to suggest. There's not much you can do. It's obviously a

0: Hi, I'm Chris Howden. It's Florida Python Challenge season, the annual competition that sees snake hunters comb the Everglades for as many invasive pythons as they can find in hopes of winning a $10,000 prize. But for one snake hunter, it's about more than the money. He is taking the challenge to another level. At his pizza joint, pythons are on the menu and a form of currency. That's coming up on As It Happens.
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4: Hi, I'm Mark Schreiner, WUSF's Assistant News Director. I've been doing this job for a long time because I love it. 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
6: Let's get back to our discussion about what we're learning in the field of dementia research, including Alzheimer's disease. It's the latest in our series, In Good Health, where we put your questions to the experts. Today's experts are Pam Bellick. She's a health and science reporter for the New York Times, covering neurological disorders, and Dr. Jason Karlowish, a physician and co-director of the Penn Memory Center at the University of Pennsylvania. He writes the column Neurotransmissions for Stat News. We're getting so many emails from you. We appreciate them. We've heard from so many of you about this topic. Let's go back to our voicemail box.
7: Hi, my name is Stacy, and I take care of my father-in-law full-time who has Alzheimer's dementia. And I am concerned about what I can do to prevent this from happening to me. So I know you're going to cover that, but I'm 52 now, and I just want to know, at this age, is there possible things to help reduce the chances of getting Alzheimer's, or am I already past that age where if I'm going to develop Alzheimer's, it's already happening?
8: Anita from North Carolina. On my maternal side, I had mom, grandmother, and great-grandmother impacted by Alzheimer's and dementia illnesses. With the latest development, should individuals with family history take any preventive or diagnostic steps? Thank you.
6: Stacy, Anita, thanks for those voicemails. And a quick note for the caregivers, we did a show on the burden of caregiving last November. You can listen to that over at the1a.org. Dr. Karlowish, to the point about prevention, I wanted to ask you about what research has been done on the effects of our environment. Are there environmental effects on our dementia risk we're starting to learn about that surprised you when you have first started reading about this research?
9: Yeah. In a word, yes. Once upon a time, people said, what about environment? I'd say nothing. You know, it's all about the brain. What's going on inside the brain, genetics, et cetera. And now data have shown me how wrong I was and applaud me for my willingness to change. There's very provocative data that air pollution, particulate air pollution, contributes to the risk of developing dementia. Elegant even neuropath studies to really show that connection in addition to the epidemiologic data. So air pollution has been identified now as a risk factor for dementia. A second one is extreme heat. days where the temperatures are wildly over what's expected in environments where people don't normally live with those temperatures. For example, right here in London, we've had some spectacular hot days and sadly also even hot nights, tropical nights. There's nothing charming about it, though, because extreme heat has been now described, again, a very well-done study out of Japan, as contributing to developing the risk of dementia. You know, discouraging data because it's like the world around us is contributing to our brains failing. But then again, think about what I just described. Pollution and extreme heat are to some degree in the control of our own brains. I mean, we have our very own brains are creating pollution in conditions of extreme heat. So we have the ability to change those conditions. So yeah, pollution, extreme heat contribute to risk of dementia. And those are things we as a public, as a matter of policy, could address.
6: Probably not a good time to say we're expecting 101 degree temperatures in D.C. here today, Dr. Karlovich. We got an email from Claudia. Can I ask you about that? Who says, I want to know if the link between smoking and dementia is being explored. And she says, everyone who I've ever known who've had dementia all smoked.
9: Well, to the extent that smoking is one of the more magnificent risk factors for cardiovascular disease, I think you can tie that bow pretty tightly. And I think that's what's going on there, which is, you know, smoking is a vicious risk factor for cardiovascular health, and therefore, given what we've talked about earlier around brain health, that's the connection.
6: We've also got a question we got from Lisa in Oak Park, Illinois. Let's hear her.
1: My mom was diagnosed with Lewy body dementia at age 74. Had a slow and then very quick decline. Eventually died from complications from Lewy body at age 80. And my question is, with all the discussion about advances with Alzheimer's and new tests for Alzheimer's, it's always under the umbrella of Alzheimer's. Lewy body rarely gets mentioned. And I know that there are different factors at play with both types of dementia, but I'm just wondering if some of these diagnostics and research applies to Lewy body dementia as well as Alzheimer's.
6: Pam, can you take that one?
10: Yeah, you know, it's a good question and also kind of reminds us that not only are there different kinds of dementias, but some of these can overlap. So you can have vascular dementia and Alzheimer's. You can have late dementia, you know, and Alzheimer's. Lewy body is different. It has a different cause. It has, you know, different underpinnings and of course, there could be, a genetic pattern as well. These drugs that we've been talking about have been for Alzheimer's, and there really isn't, unfortunately, any, cure for Lewy body. But there are some drugs that seem to help. Levodopa drugs can help because there's a relationship with Parkinson's disease. There are drugs that also actually are taken for other kinds of dementia, like donepezil, that can also help with memory. But, you know, there's a lot more research that needs to be done on Lewy body.
6: We also mentioned one new type of dementia that's been identified that goes by the acronym LATE. Pam, what is that? What does it do to patients?
10: Yeah, I think that the identification of LATE is going to really significantly influence the landscape of what we know about dementia, because, you know, it's only been recently identified, and a lot of people who had been previously told that they had Alzheimer's turn out not to have Alzheimer's. They don't actually have the proteins that are biomarkers of Alzheimer's, but they do have LATE, which is associated with a different protein. And LATE is a mouthful of an acronym for a mouthful of a name, which I will not attempt to pronounce on the radio. But the differences that we know about so far, there's sort of a good news, bad news story with LATE. The good news is that it does seem to strike later in life than Alzheimer's. So right now the estimates are that about 10% of people 65 and older have LATE, and about a third of people 85 and older have late. So your risk increases with age like other dementias, but you're likely to start it later in life. And the other sort of good news thing is that it seems to have a little bit of a slower roll in if you just have pure late. It seems a little bit milder. It unfolds more slowly. I spend time with some patients who have late but are still, you know, able to function in a number of things that they're doing in life. The bad news is that if you have late and Alzheimer's together, which a number of people do, then it's like a double whammy. And the dementia is more severe and unfolds, you know, more quickly. And the other thing is that we don't yet have, although we know the protein that is associated with late, it's called TDP43. We don't have good tests for that, and we don't have any treatment yet. That'll be sort of a new frontier. There's a lot more to learn about that. And also, we don't really know what the impact of if you have both Alzheimer's and late, you know, do the Alzheimer's drugs work as well for you or...
6: Yeah, that sounds like there's more research that needs to be done on that front. We got this email from Robin. Dr. Karlowish, I wonder if you can handle this. My mother-in-law was diagnosed with frontal temporal dementia when she was 64, but she showed signs in her late 40s and early 50s. Can you please talk about FTD and the challenges that this type of dementia can pose to family members? We are trying our best to help her, but it's been extremely difficult.
9: Yes, FTD, or frontotemporal disease, is caused also by TDP43, but a different species than the TDP that causes late that Pam was talking about. And it is a disease that targets areas of the brain that particularly produce what we call social cognition, in particular our ability to read other people's emotions, control our inhibitions, et cetera, and therefore can be a rather difficult disease. It's not memory that is the initial problem, or language, although some persons with FTD have problems with language, but rather more matters related to behavior and comportment. There are emerging biomarker tests for that disease, although not yet ready to be used in practice. I should add there are biomarker tests for Lewy body disease now, alpha-synuclein tests that can be done in spinal fluid, and emerging MRI and proteomic tests for the TDP pathology that causes late as well as that causes FTD. So I think in those areas, there's emerging promise both for biomarkers and also I'm seeing therapeutic trials, particularly in the Lewy body space.
6: We've talked a lot about different preventative measures that we can take. We've also talked about different environmental factors. Can I ask you, Dr. Karlowish, what you can do in your middle age, your 40s or 50s? What kind of things should people be thinking about?
9: Well, what's good for your heart? It should be good for your brain. So that's the age where it's really valuable to take stock of what are my cardiovascular risk factors. What's my cardiovascular health? Blood pressure, lipids. Am I smoking or not? What's my exercise habit? What's my cardiovascularly healthy diet? Check all those boxes. Sleep. The quality of sleep has been well now associated with, or lack of quality of sleep, with risk of dementia. Matters related to social engagement, loneliness have been now associated with the risk of developing dementia. Indeed, if listeners would like to know what are the risk factors for developing dementia, Google or otherwise what is known as the Lancet 14, and it will give you the 14 life course risk factors that have been well described now as associated with developing dementia, beginning in childhood with education and late in life with hearing loss. And if listeners want to learn about what interventions have been shown to help reduce risk, there's a lot of resources out there on alzheimers.gov, which is our federal government's website, but also the Global Council on Brain Health has assembled easy to read, accessible, but comprehensive guides about what we know about interventions that have been purported to address the risk of developing dementia.
6: Pam, can I ask you, Dr. Karlowish mentioned the federal government. Alzheimer's research teams that received NIH grants faced whiplash last year due to the Trump administration's cuts to research grants. What's the status of federal funding for Alzheimer's research? Are we back to historic levels of funding?
10: So the researchers I talked to sort of describe a mixed bag. The threat of the most significant cuts has not really happened, and there has been approval of new funding for Alzheimer's. Overall, funding is not in as bad shape as I think people feared, but certain grants have been cut. I'm told that the process is slower for review. Certain trials that need kind of extensions are not being approved. The priorities are a little bit different or a little bit sort of narrow, some people say, that in the same way that that other federal grants are being sort of scrutinized for certain things that this administration doesn't want to focus on. So it's a bit of a mixed bag.
6: We've talked about so many things this hour. For anyone listening who's trying to make sense of this complex set of diseases that affects so many of us, whether you're caregivers or loved ones who have been directly diagnosed, as we talk about all of these things, the research, the treatment, the testing, Pam, can I start with you and then Dr. Karlowicz? What do you want the takeaway for folks who are listening to have?
10: I guess I would say that that this is, you know, still obviously very difficult and troubling landscape that we're in with dementia. So don't expect that the experience will be easy, but that there is hope on the horizon, potentially. There are, you know, drug trials that could change the game that we've mentioned. There are things that you can do, all of these lifestyle factors, to make yourself healthier and stave off your risk. I think, you know, it's a very fast-moving and kind of exciting time in this field, and there will be changes happening over the next few years that could be very promising.
6: Dr. Karlowicz?
9: Yeah, once upon a time, but not too long ago, dementia and the diseases that caused it, like Alzheimer's, were essentially kind of a horror story, particularly in popular culture. And I think that the advances in diagnostics and therapeutics and in developing systems of care are beginning to transform that into a complex tragedy, which in some sense all disease is. There's no such thing as a pleasant disease. So we're beginning to figure out how to learn to live with these diseases, even prevent developing them. The size and scope of the problem of dementia in America and throughout the world, the fact that life course risk factors raise and or lower our risk should really rally us as a nation to work together to tackle this problem. Dare I say, dementia could be the thing that maybe brings America back together again to tackle a vast national problem that we will all benefit from if we could just work together.
6: I want to thank our guest, Dr. Jason Karlowicz, physician, author, co-director of the University of Pennsylvania's Penn Memory Center. He also writes the column Neurotransmissions for Stat News. We'll share links to his column at our website, the1a.org, and we'll also share links to Pam's reporting. I want to thank Pam Bellick, a health and science reporter for the New York Times who covers neurological disorders. Today's producer was Michael Falero. This program comes to you from WAMU, part of American University in Washington, distributed by NPR. I'm Nyla Boodoo in for Jen White. She's off for a few weeks. I'm back with you tomorrow. Thanks for listening. This is 1A.

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8: And I'm Chris Howden. Coming up on As It Happens.
7: Out of control wildfires have spread across vast swaths of Ontario, and thick smoke is drifting across the U.S. border. We'll reach a guide who's wondering if there's anything left of the Wilderness Lodge where he works.
8: And swamped with demand, we'll talk to the owner of Wild Man's Pizza, Pasta, and Python in Florida, a man who has decided to accept invasive Burmese pythons as a form of currency. Thankfully, not the alive ones.
7: Right. Those stories and more coming up for you on the Wednesday edition of As It Happens.

0: Communities across northwestern Ontario are burning. Dozens of wildfires have forced people to flee their homes for the safety of Thunder Bay, a city that is quickly running out of room. Given the spread of the fires, evacuees are worried they won't have homes to return to. And for people from places like Armstrong, Ontario, there just isn't much information yet. Tom Rossi works as a guide and remote outpost manager at Wabakimi Lodge, just outside of Armstrong. He left the community two nights ago. We reached him in Lapi, just outside of Thunder Bay.
1: Tom, what is it like where you're standing right now? What are you seeing around you?
2: Well, it was very calm just a little while ago, but now the wind just picked up in the last 10 minutes and it's very smoky here.
1: What's the latest news you've heard from back in Armstrong, the state of things there and the state of the lodge?
2: The latest I've heard is that we don't exactly know what is going on at the lodge because it's just word of mouth and just some surrounding lodges and stuff. People have driven by and taken photos and videos. But as of our lodge, we don't exactly know what is going on yet. And we would like to get our feet on the ground there just to see what's going on, really.
1: But that's clearly not possible now.
2: No, the highway is actually closed. There's a reserve just halfway up, and they closed the highway there, so only emergency personnel can get in.
1: You live in a trailer not far from the lodge, right by the lodge, in fact, right?
2: Yeah, I'm right at the lodge. There's the three of us that were up there at the time. We were switching over, and there's some Margaret, which is one of the Bruce's wife and owner of the lodge. They were just leaving that morning, and then we were switching over, so we were just taking care of what had to be done that day, and it was a beautiful day. It was one of the hottest days on record, and over 40 degrees there, and we went down to the lake to go swim, started seeing some smoke on the other side of the lake, and that's where it all started.
1: And how much time did you have after that to assess, prepare, and then get on the road?
2: Well, we were down there swimming and enjoying a couple of beverages, and we figured, well, maybe this is going to pass, and it's just getting, the smoke are getting thicker and thicker, and then it was 4 o'clock when we were down there, so around 5, 6, we decided to start making some dinner because we might have to eat and then start packing, and that was our plan. And all of a sudden the smoke just came. It was just so intense, it blocked out the sun, and it was getting pretty dark. So we started cooking, and then we got the word. We had a contact from people from the city of Armstrong, and they were telling us that, you know, might be evacuation within the next few hours. So, and then we started loading up a lot of our gear, and then we have other people. There's a pilot that flies for us that's not there at the moment, so we took his gear. And then we took a lot of the documents that we needed from the lodge, and then all our gear, and loaded them all. And so that took probably about 2 hours. And then we got word that there were some customers we had to go get picked up from Wilderness North, which is at Mackenzie Lake. So we went there, and then at that time it was already black, dark.
1: Oh my goodness.
2: It was 10:30 at night, so... So it was getting pretty little dramatic there. We didn't know what to do.
1: How many customers?
2: We just picked up two, and there was quite a few still left in the forest, but the planes were running full tilt. They were getting their own customers and other customers, and they were going all afternoon long.
1: So the darkness, you mentioned it's dramatic. What exactly was happening at that hour?
2: Well, it was there was a thick cloud coming, and you could smell the smoke, and it was coming fast, and it was very strong winds, probably I'd say about 30 to 50 kilometer hour winds and heavier gusts at times, so the fire was just coming in fast. So we were all set, we were loaded up, and then we took our customers to the lodge, and they hadn't eaten or anything, so we fed them a little bit and gave them some drinks. And the hydro in the neighbor's resort, the Gokie, had gone out, and the tree fell on the line. And there were some other issues we noticed when we were coming, picking up the customers, that they were working on some hydro issues there. So they were kind of blocking us too, so we couldn't get out of the driveway. And so anyway, we waited for a few minutes for everybody to collect themselves, and then we just headed on the road around just before midnight.
1: How does this situation compare to others you've experienced, other fires you've experienced there?
2: Well, the fires haven't been all that close. I've had one fire. We were working on one of the outpost cabins, and the fire was just over the hill, and that was just about 2 months ago. And we were getting covered in ash when it was, so we called in to get airlifted out of there. We were supposed to stay a day or two later, but yeah, it was a little too risky. We didn't, if the wind would have changed, we would have burnt up there. So we didn't want that to happen.
1: When do you think you might get word back about Armstrong and the lodge?
2: Well, it's a matter of when the fires go through that area and when they get them under control. And then if they open up the highway for access, and then as soon as they open up the highway, we're going up. It was a little tense, I can tell you that. It was a few moments that there was a few different words said and spoken. And the tensions were a little bit high at times. But we calmed down and calmed each other down. And it's good. We have a good team.
1: Well, you take care, Tom, and I hope we stay in touch.
2: Okay, thank you very much.
0: Tom Rossi is a wildfire evacuee from Armstrong, Ontario. We reached him in Lapi. Saul Mamakwa is a member of provincial parliament for the riding of Kiwetinung in Ontario. We reached him at the airport in Thunder Bay.
1: Saul Mamakwa, what is your sense right now about when fire crews might be able to get these fires under control?
3: You know, we have no idea where things are at with respect to when these will be under control. I know that there's quite a few that are not under control, and there's some that are under control, but yeah, we have no idea. We have no sense of where that's happening.
1: What do you make of what you have seen and what you're hearing from evacuees at this point?
3: I think from what I've seen and what we're seeing all over Northern Ontario is, you know, Northern Ontario is burning. And also we are hearing almost nothing, if not nothing, from our Prime Minister, from our Premier of Ontario. And this situation is urgent and needs to be treated as the emergency it is.
1: In a statement earlier, just thinking back to what the federal government has said so far, you know, they're saying that they're ready to offer help to the province. The province hasn't put in that specific request for that emergency kind of help, at least yet. Have you spoken to the premier or other provincial officials about what might come next?
3: About a couple of days ago, when we found out about Collins, I did speak to the Minister of Natural Resources for Ontario very briefly, just to kind of get an update of what's really going on. And at that time, we had confirmed that, in fact, we have lost homes in Collins. And so to this day, I haven't talked to the premier. I haven't talked to any other ministers recently. I was just inundated with, with some of the, especially yesterday, like things were just happening all over, all over Northern Ontario, like these updates from different communities, and I could not keep up. And, I'm in Thunder Bay and I'm at the airport and I see Hercules parked there. So that must be something. It's good to see that, like, just in case. I don't know if this is for evacuations. I have no idea.
1: What is it like for you personally to not have details at this stage? You know, when you're being inundated with those calls and requests and questions and panic, I'm sure, you know, what do you say?
3: You know, one of the things I requested yesterday is, these provincial emergency operation centers, they have calls, and I had asked to be part of those calls yesterday, and if not me, my staff, because I couldn't follow up like what was going on all over Ontario, and my request was denied, and then whatever, they sent me a map of all the fires, and that's pretty much it. And then I think that if that's me, and what about the communities, like what's the plan?
1: Yeah, listeners just heard from an evacuee who is usually based near Armstrong. He has a place to stay, just outside Thunder Bay, but officials from Gull Bay First Nation were saying just last night that there are no more accommodations available in Thunder Bay for members of its First Nation, and they were preparing for members to try to make their way to Toronto. What is your sense today? Is there room in Thunder Bay for everyone?
3: There are no rooms in Thunder Bay. There are no rooms. Thunder Bay is at capacity for whatever reason. There's lots of always things happening there, right? Whether it's business, whether it's healthcare and emergencies, whatever. And Thunder Bay has always been a good host to evacuees, but the capacity is the issue. And I think it's really far for First Nations to be able to be evacuated to, to Southern Ontario. And we need to be able to have those wraparound services and move them quickly as possible. And I think it's important that these services are in place. And, how much preparation is happening with respect to the number of evacuees that we can hold here in Ontario. Is it a couple thousands? Is it 10,000? We need to be able to have that and have municipalities in place and properly resourced by federal and provincial governments to be able to house these people just in case that happens. It's only mid-July, right?
1: There are so many striking images and videos already that are verified from these fires. One of the most striking is one that you've spoken about and shared. It is of a CN train traveling near Armstrong. Can you describe for our listeners who have not seen it what you see in that video?
3: I think what you see in there is, first off, the CN workers are safe, but it is a very traumatic experience for them. Yeah. And I've spoken to a couple of them, and they had no time. They were parked because it was a meeting point of two trains. So you see, at the end of the video, you see the train that they were waiting for.
1: Yeah. Well, it's a complete inferno around them. Bright red.
3: I think this was they weren't sure that they were going to get out alive. Yeah. And when I talked to the gentleman that took that video, I said, it was for people to see, just in case we didn't make it, just people could see that what we went through. And I think that's kind of the sense of it. This is real. The video highlights the reality that people are facing on the ground. For many people, this feels far away, but in northern Western Ontario, this is all too real. We cannot see this happen again. We need more, planes or choppers to make sure that, 100 plus fires that are in northwestern Ontario, to make sure that, there's enough helicopters, monitoring all these little fires, because this came out of nowhere, and I think we need to be able to have a good system in place.
1: Do you think, Saul, from the images you've seen and the intensity, the extraordinary footage, including the from inside that CN train, is it so extraordinary and so vivid? Is it enough, do you think, to make the kind of change or pivot that we haven't seen before, that you haven't seen before?
3: I hope so. I hope so. I hope that, the images that we see from Collins, from the different communities, that the realities that we are living in as Northern Ontarians, I hope the rest of Ontario, the rest of Canada, but also the rest of the world sees this as, the impacts of what we're doing, what we're doing in this world. They have different things in mind about, they want to develop these lands, but we have to be able to come up with a solution that has least impact on these lands.
1: Saul, I appreciate this. Thank you.
3: All right. Thanks for having me.
0: Saul Mamakwa is the deputy leader of the Ontario New Democratic Party. We reached him in Thunder Bay.

0: The Florida Everglades are home to an undulating abundance of invasive Burmese pythons, and the state of Florida wants nothing more than to evict them permanently. Hence the Florida Python Challenge. As we've talked about before on the program, the annual competition sees snake hunters clear the swamps of as many pythons as they can in the hopes of winning a $10,000 prize. Now, obviously, the folks who compete in that competition are adventurous, but Dusty Crum is looking for the most adventurous among them. Mr. Crum is the owner of Wild Man's Pizza, Pasta, and Python, where pythons are on the menu and are also a form of currency. We reached Dusty Crum in Everglades City, Florida, as he was just starting his day.
1: Dusty, I hear it was a late night for you, and we've got you up early. What were you out doing?
2: Oh, we're out there snaking, you know, and snaking ain't easy. Sometimes, you know, you're doing this pulling all-nighters trying to find the snake. But it's nothing new to me. I hunt 365, 7 days a week, all year round. So it's another day at work for me. But, yeah, you know, we're trying to be a part of the Python Challenge like always and try to remove these snakes from our environment so we can balance the ecosystem.
1: How do you do it?
2: I don't know. I ask myself that question a lot.
1: Second
2: just determination and freaking this being stupid, I guess, and not giving up.
1: Will you go back out again tonight?
2: Oh, absolutely.
1: So who runs the restaurant?
2: My brother's over there running it. There's a lot of commotion going on in there right now of all the hunters coming down the Python Challenge. Everybody's kind of acts as the unofficial hub, and everybody meets up there and swaps stories and strategies and enjoys a good pizza, too. So.
1: Yeah, and sometimes brings you a python, as our listeners heard. It's a form of currency at your restaurant. What is the trade?
2: That's it, yeah. You get any python, you get a free specialty pizza, large pizza of your choice.
1: And how many have you exchanged so far this season?
2: Probably at least 24 here recently. I mean, it's kind of a thing, you know, especially the local kids around Everglades City and stuff. They catch them. They don't know what to do with them. They're hungry. They want pizza.
1: As you said, you know, they can pick whatever pizza they want and get it for free if they bring in a python. Which one? Well, I know which one you're going to suggest. Python pizza, maybe? What's your pitch for that one?
2: I mean, I'm more of a pepperoni kind of guy, but the python does have a good flavor. It's edible. It's a delicacy in other countries. You look it up and Google it. It's expensive as a meat. You try to find it, but
1: what does it taste like?
2: Yeah, it tastes to me. It's like alligator without the fish taste. Alligator has a little hint of fish to it.
1: Okay.
2: I mean, it's got a gamey flavor. It's good. It's a good meat. It's really white, lean. I mean, the python is pure muscle, so it's a...
1: Chewy then.
2: It's a lot of meat on there.
1: I've never had alligator, so... And for those of us who... Others who haven't, you know, is there a seafood that it's... Other seafood that it's similar to, texture-wise?
2: Not really. Not really, because it's... They don't eat fish, so it's not really like a seafood thing. It's more of a... You know, they're eating mammals and birds. They eat alligators. I mean, everybody wants to try it, of course. Yeah. It's kind of a novelty, you know?
1: And what's your favorite way to prepare it? I mean, do you grill it? Do you jerky it?
2: Yeah, they can make the jerky. I cut a little bites, little pieces, and throw it in cast iron with some garlic butter. It's really good that way, too.
1: Okay, noted.
2: Make tacos. We've done all kinds of stuff with it.
1: And is it legal?
2: Right now I'm making...
1: Like, does this fit into the state's food safety laws?
2: It's, I mean, we do this stuff on our own, you know. We've tested them. But no, it's not processed in a butcher facility, so we can't legally serve it yet.
1: You can give it away for free, but you can't sell it. Is that right?
2: Yeah.
1: Okay. Any officials, agriculture officials, come and try your offerings?
2: Yeah, I've had guys from the state come in and try it, and you know, everybody's curious what it's like, what it tastes like.
1: How did you get into the restaurant business, but also the hunting?
2: Well, it kind of came from each other. The pizza, I have a pizza oven in my hunting truck. So when we're out there hunting these long nights and hours, we actually cook pizzas while we're riding down the road hunting. So kind of started there. And then I love pizza. I've been hunting pizza a lot longer than pythons.
1: How long?
2: I mean, all my life, I'm a pizza guy. So it's just... I eat pizza every day, just different forms of it.
1: Can you imagine a day without pizza and or pythons in your life at this point?
2: I couldn't. You'd probably have to put me on Mars or a foreign planet or something.
1: I do have to ask you, because when we talk about pizza on the show, as I've said before, I'm contractually obligated to also ask how you feel about pineapple on pizza.
2: Yeah, I don't know if that's really allowed legally by law, but we do it. I mean, I don't know if we're breaking the law.
1: Python's more acceptable than pineapple, for real?
2: Yeah, I would think, but, you know, I make a Hawaiian pizza with ham, onion, and pineapple, and it's like one of my top sellers, so okay. I guess it is a thing, you know? Maybe I'll have to try that one day, but I still am staying in my lane.
1: You have not tried it?
2: I have not. I can't... I can't push myself and force myself to go that far out on the limb.
1: You have to draw the line somewhere, yeah?
2: Yeah, exactly.
1: Let me ask you just before we let you go, Dusty. This effort has been going on, the Python Challenge has been going on for a while. You've been participating, as you've said, trying to balance the ecosystem out, as you put it. Is it working?
2: It sure is. It's one, raising awareness, which is important for people to know what's going on down here in our Everglades. You know, this is our Everglades for all of us to enjoy. So we want, you know, people to come down here and see the magic of the Everglades and enjoy it and be a part of it. And without, you know, trying to do something about this python population and giving the native animals a chance, you know,
1: is it making a dent, though, this challenge?
2: The challenge does. It's, you know, it's hatchling season, so some of the nests are starting to pop open now. I mean, they're going to continue to pop open this month and into next month. So we have some early nests that are hatching out, and it's important to get the babies before they have a chance to do any damage to any of our native wildlife.
1: Dusty, I'm very glad we could speak. I hope you get some rest before you head out there again. I appreciate this.
2: Yeah, I'm going to try to get some rest and get a pizza for sure.
1: Obviously,
2: and I'm going to
1: yes.
2: get out there and get a snake.
1: Thank you.
2: You're welcome. Have a great day.
0: Dusty Crum is the owner of Wild Man's Pizza, Pasta, and Python in Everglades City, Florida.

0: Time once again for the Daily As It Happens news quiz. First, though, I'll take a quick moment to salute yesterday's winners, Pancake Richardson and Brenda the Talking Giraffe, each of whom has won $1 million. Amazing work, you two. Your checks are in the... Sorry, just a second. Pardon? Oh. Okay. Yeah, that makes more sense. Sorry, everybody. Our show director tonight, Sarah, is just telling me that nothing I just said was real. I must have dreamed it. Well, that's fine. But we do have a news quiz today. The prize, though, is nothing. Now, listen closely.
1: My first official welcoming ceremony for... but it's a pretty special one, isn't it? Because this tells the story of what happened this summer.
2: This is not just a silly... and we're all kind of not sure why we actually are celebrating this thing. But it means love.
0: What could Massachusetts Governor Maura Healey and Scottish man Danny Campbell be talking about in that clip? We'll give you a moment to mull it over. Time's up. Here is the answer.
1: My first official welcoming ceremony for a traffic cone. This cone tells the story of what happened this summer.
2: This is not just a silly cone. It means love.
0: A traffic cone. A traffic cone that Governor Healey and Boston Mayor Michelle Wu traveled to the airport to meet and sign. A traffic cone that Scottish soccer fans Danny Campbell and Andrew Dobby escorted all the way from Scotland to that airport as a token of the new bond between the cities of Glasgow and Boston. Now, Scotland fans made a lot of friends when they traveled to Massachusetts to watch the World Cup, and they also brought some of their traditions, as Glaswegian podcaster Craig Telfer told Neil last month.
3: So in Glasgow city centre, there is a statue of the Duke of Wellington on riding a horse. And it's just famously for years that statue has had a traffic cone in its head. So there's about, when I was leaving to come to the harbour today, I've just been in Provincetown. Oh, nice. When I went to get the boat, I walked past three different statues, all with traffic cones on their heads. It's remarkable. We've completely taken over.
4: And you're proud. I can hear the pride in your voice.

America didn't just inspire Salvador Dali, it transformed him. 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

0: Foxtrot with Glasgow.
1: We're going to take a short break now. When we return, an Edmonton man says he is just realizing how close he came to death after an explosion ripped through his apartment building.
0: Stay tuned. I'm Chris Howden.
1: And I'm Neil Kirksall.

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7: They hadn't planned to stay at hotels, but that's where dozens of people in North Edmonton woke up today after a fire destroyed their apartment building. Police say that on Monday night, a vehicle hit the three-story building, causing a gas leak and a fire that killed one person. Six people were taken to hospital, and two others are still unaccounted for. Dozens of residents of the building are temporarily staying in hotels downtown while the investigation continues. The Canadian Red Cross has also stepped in to help those who've been displaced. Randolph Pattimore rents an apartment on the second floor of the building. He witnessed the crash. We reached him in Edmonton.
8: Randolph, how are you holding up today?
9: I guess reality is starting to sink in that how close I am. My life just about ended. And being so close to the explosion, and, you know, my two dogs passed away in it.
8: Oh, I'm so sorry.
9: I think about it and I tear up, and but I also think about the people that I saved and got them out of the building, and the fast reacting of phoning 911.
8: How did you manage to do that? What do you remember about, you know, when you realized on Monday that something had happened?
9: Well, sitting in the living room and being a hot day and that, the windows are open, and I hear a vehicle outside rev up really loud, and then all of a sudden to hear something get hit and feel that in the living room, I was like, what the heck's going on here? So to get up and see somebody hit the building, not knowing at the time what he hit, and I ran downstairs. By that time, there's probably 30 people outside.
8: It was just a few minutes after the crash.
9: Oh, gosh, about maybe 15 seconds after the crash.
8: Okay.
9: And I could smell gas. Mm. I said, that's natural gas. Everybody needs to get out of here.
8: Mm.
9: And so I went back upstairs to my apartment, and I told my roommate, Matt, I said, we need to get out of here. He just got out of the shower. So I went into the living room, and I grabbed my phone, and I called 911.
8: And this is all just a matter of, as you said,

0: barely
1: A matter
0: minutes.
1: of about seven, about maybe 7 minutes total. And I'm on the phone, and I thought I heard the car start, and I was right, because all of a sudden it sounded like a freight train all of a sudden coming through, and I saw the windows kind of like bow out, and then like a racing car, it just raced right in, and I lifted up off the couch, everything jumped about 3 feet, and our floor opened up, the dogs were gone, and I grabbed my phone before it fell, and I ran to the kitchen as fire was already now going across the ceiling.
0: This is after the explosion.
1: Right after the explosion,
0: Had you called 911
1: I was
0: just
1: on the phone
0: before?
1: with him. I was on the phone with him still, and I stayed on the phone. And I went down to the end of the hall. I was going to go to the back, and I thought, no, I can feel heat. So I went to the right, which took us to the front door. And there was a little girl who I helped down the stairs, and her mom, and get him out. I couldn't breathe. I got asthma.
0: Was there any part of you in, you were outside of the building after the crash, you smelled the gas, you knew people needed to get out.
1: I went back
0: Did
1: in.
0: you went back in? I mean, was
1: I
0: there
1: went
0: any
1: back
0: part of
1: in.
0: you that said maybe, that thought about staying outside?
1: No, I had to get my buddy out. I had to get other people out of the building. I didn't even think of it. You know, I kind of look at life in a way, sense if this is my time, this is my time. But I'm not going to sit around and say, you know, why didn't I do anything? I've never been like that. You know, I'd half the people, they know me and didn't know me. Me and Matthew were the only two white people living in the whole building. I communicated with them all in different ways, and they're good people. I didn't want to see them get hurt. I lost everything. I don't care. The only thing, I don't know what we're going to do after tomorrow.
0: What happens tomorrow?
1: We're out of the hotel.
0: That's as much as is
1: The
0: this the
1: mayor.
0: Red Cross supporting you at
1: Well,
0: this
1: as much
0: point?
1: as the mayor will do. It's mayor, I guess, has to approve, because I don't know Red Cross who they run through. They're good people. I guess they got their hands full. I was only back to get a medical done and everything so I could go back to work. But now I lost all my ID and everything.
0: So basically, you
1: Yeah.
0: just have your cell phone and the clothes that were on your back.
1: Exactly.
0: So what
1: I
0: are you going to
1: mean,
0: do after tomorrow if the assistance doesn't continue? We know some people were getting help from the Canadian Red Cross, and you said that the city has put people up at
1: yeah.
0: this hotel for another day. You were given a food voucher, I think. But what
1: Yes,
0: are
1: we
0: you going to
1: were.
0: do next?
1: I don't know. I'm just praying. I'm not a God-fearing man, but I'm starting to believe I should be, because I've been so lucky, I guess. You know, I should have been dead. I should have never made that. Somebody up there has another plan for me, and I have no idea what I'm going to do. We've got no place to go. I don't, because I don't have family in Edmonton.
0: And for work, you're a trucker, is that right?
1: Yes, that is correct.
0: And so when were you set to head back out?
1: Well, as soon as I got the okay for medical, that my health is okay, because that's what the BC government wants for my license. I'm 59 years old.
0: How long had you lived in that building, Randolph?
1: I was in the building for 3 months.
0: What's it like there?
1: It's very calm, very quiet. The North End, as they consider the low-end crime and everything else, I didn't see it. I just seen very genuine people who were trying to make it by.
0: What have police and fire officials said to you, if anything, since all of this, knowing what you were able to help do?
1: Well, yesterday, an officer who I had to go down the alley wanted to take a picture of the building. He says, "You can't come down this way." He goes, "Anybody help me?" I said, "The Red Cross is." He goes, "Hold on a second." He goes, "I know you." And he goes, "You're the one who called this in." I said, "Yes, it was." And he goes, "Hold on." He says, "Let me see what I can do for you." Right away, he jumped into a position to help me find out what was going on with Red Cross and anybody else that was in our suite, you know, get them all situated.
0: Is that comforting, at
1: It
0: least?
1: was comforting.
0: If city officials are listening, Randolph, what do you and the others at the hotel, what do you need most? What do you want them to know?
1: We need some kind of financing, and we need a place to call home again. And we all lost everything we owned, from family heirlooms to stuff that we worked so hard for. And we lost pets too. Not that we can replace them.
0: What were your dogs' names?
1: Teddy and Toby.
0: Toby and Toby.
1: They're
0: Cool.
1: only 3 and 4 years old.
0: Kind of dogs were they?
1: Poodle cross. Oh, the Belgium Terriers.
0: Sorry for your loss, Randolph. I appreciate this. I hope that you get the kind of support that you need and the others there too.
1: Yeah, I do too. Yes, yeah, so. The
0: Please.
1: others never. Nobody asked for this.
0: No. Thank you. Thank
1: You're
0: you for this.
1: welcome.
0: You take care, Randolph.
1: Okay, thank you. Have a good evening.
2: Randolph Pattimore lived in an apartment building that was destroyed by an explosion and fire earlier this week. He's in Edmonton. We contacted the city of Edmonton and the mayor's office for comment, but we didn't hear back before airtime.

0: Just weeks ago, Keir Starmer pledged that he would not quit. Today, he answered his final questions in the UK House of Commons as Prime Minister. Mr. Starmer announced his resignation last month because of tanking poll numbers and pressure from the public and members of his own party. On Monday, he'll formally step down and will hand power over to his successor, Andy Burnham. Today, opposition leader Kemi Badenoch warned that the move will not solve the Labour Party's woes.
1: I say this to Labour MPs with as much goodwill as I can muster. We have been where you are. Changing Prime Minister is not a silver bullet. Indeed, it may be that the Labour Party's troubles are only just beginning. Solving the fundamental problems in this country will require difficult decisions. And you also need to know how to get things done. The Prime Minister once said that when he pulled the levers, nothing happened. Why did he think that was?
2: Minister.
3: Well, Mr. Speaker, we did pull the levers. We pulled the levers to stabilise the economy, and we've stabilised the economy. We pulled the levers to strengthen our public services, and NHS waiting lists are coming down at the fastest rate for 17 years. We pulled a big lever on child poverty, and this government will be doing more on child poverty than any government ever, including previous Labour governments. We put the biggest investment into defence and security, and our international standing has been restored. But, Mr. Speaker, we also pulled the lever on the individual cases that matter, including individuals like Carla, who's in the gallery today. She it was one of the parents that came to see me about online harm and the harm it can do to our young children, and that's why we banned social media for under-16s. And Daniel, who's also here with his son, who spoke to me many times about the struggles he's had with the cost of living and the need for a safe and secure home for every family and every child to grow up in. They're the people, Mr. Speaker, that matter more to me than anything else, because it's their lives that I think about when we make decisions in this government.
0: UK Prime Minister Keir Starmer, and before him, Conservative Party leader Kemi Badenoch, speaking in the House of Commons today.

0: Todd Blanche told the U.S. Senate Judiciary Committee that he'll approach the job with a straightforward philosophy, quote, do the right thing, enforce the laws, and put bad guys in jail, unquote. The question is, will enough senators believe him? Today, Mr. Blanche, Donald Trump's former personal lawyer, faced questions from the committee regarding his nomination for attorney general. In May, he signed off on a deal to create a fund for people the president believed had been targeted by the government, which generated rare criticism from Republicans and Democrats alike. On Monday, a federal judge hammered him for his role in creating the fund, which Mr. Blanche now says is dead. Republican Senator John Cornyn may hold the crucial swing vote on Todd Blanche's confirmation, and today he wanted to know just how dead it really is.
1: Let's talk a little bit about the settlement agreement and the release. First of all, I believe you have said that the weaponization fund is a moot issue. Is that your position?
2: Yes, it is a moot issue, meaning there is no weaponization fund. The weaponization fund is dead. It's not moving forward.
1: On page 4, this settlement agreement may be modified only upon the written agreement of the parties. Has there been a written agreement of the parties to modify the settlement fund?
2: No, the settlement fund's just not moving forward. There's no modification. It never started. No money went from the Treasury to any other account. There's no commissioners. It's not moving forward.
1: So the settlement agreement remains as it was originally, but I hear what you're saying. Is the settlement agreement enforceable as a contract by the parties?
2: Well, yes, it's an enforceable document. So I suppose if President Trump's counsel sought to enforce it, they potentially could.
1: Including the weaponization fund.
2: Well, they could try to enforce the contract. They can't force the Department of Justice to move forward with the weaponization fund. They could potentially say that, I suppose, that we breached by not moving forward. They haven't done that, and I'm not aware that they're planning on doing that. Like I said, Senator, and Senator Durbin talked about this, but I've talked extensively with you and other colleagues about potentially codifying so there's no weaponization fund, which is certainly something that could be done. And I wasn't meaning to insult this body, but just in response to questions from senators about whether that could be done, we very much are okay with that.
1: Did you talk to the president about the settlement? He originally sued for $10 billion and settled for an apology and this weaponization fund and then the release of future liability for tax audits. Did you discuss it with him?
2: No, I did not. He had outside counsel. I did not discuss it with his outside counsel either. It was done by other people in the office.
1: And the this was a lawsuit brought.
2: Can I qualify that?
1: Sure.
2: After when we determined not to move forward, as the president has said, that's the only time that he and I had any conversations about this at all, was after when it was dead, when we said we're not moving forward.
0: Senator John Cornyn questioning Todd Blanche in Washington, D.C. today before a confirmation hearing before the Senate Judiciary Committee.

0: Cats have a bad reputation. People, especially dog people, dismiss cats as aloof, selfish, standoffish, and sleepy. Well, I will admit that they are sleepy. And I would argue that the other criticisms are undeserved. But a study out of Belgium does not exactly bolster my argument. Researchers at Ghent University have just published a new study on why cats groom each other. They analyzed instances of cats licking other cats, a behavior scientifically known as allo-grooming. And their findings reveal that their motivation is not always altruistic. Morgane Van Bella is the lead author of the study. We reached her in Ghent, Belgium.
1: Morgane, I know the inspiration was close to home here. You were watching your own cats. What were they doing that sparked your curiosity?
2: Yes, so I have two cats, Fabio and Gio, and sometimes they would lick each other, and often there would be like some strange things happening around it. For example, one of them would lay on a soft blanket by a window, and the other would come, and he would lick like a bit in the neck, but then this licking would like proceed into biting, and in the end, the cat lying on the blanket would move away, and the blanket would go to the other cat. So it's kind of like looked to me like a bit like competition about this blanket.
1: Not so much. Comforting each other or caring for each other. How long have you had Fabio and Gio?
2: They're now 8 years old, so okay. Yeah.
1: In the past, when you'd see them lick each other, did you think that they were just having fun and being playful?
2: I'm a veterinarian, so when we look at cats and their behavior and how they behave socially, it was often assumed that allo-grooming is like this friendly behavior, that it enhances the bond between cats, and that when two cats allo-groom, it instantly means that they are friends. So I was looking at my cats through this view, and I thought, okay, maybe sometimes they're doing this friendly licking, but sometimes it's something else. So, and that kind of like sparked the curiosity for this study to look deeper into it.
1: And I mean, I think we have the general idea, as you said, about cats, but also more broadly, for most animals, when they're allo-grooming, is it kindness?
2: Mm-hmm. Yeah, indeed. We see also in other animals, there's similar relationships between allo-grooming and social bonding. And for example, like the activity being relaxing both for the groomer and for the animal being groomed. But also in other species, we see it might have other functions related to hygiene. But also, for example, in apes, we see allo-grooming is also used as a reconciliation, we call it. So after a conflict, apes would go grooming each other, kind of like to say sorry or to make up for a fight.
1: So to dig deeper, as you wanted to do, you put out a call for videos. 53 households, they had to have two or more cats. What did those videos reveal?
2: Mm-hmm. So yeah, we indeed recruited those people, and we asked them to record videos of this allo-grooming for us, and we gave them like specific instructions, so we had like more or less the same videos for every participant. And then we really looked at these videos like in detail. We scored every behavior that was happening into the videos, and also like how the allo-grooming looked. And then we saw that allo-grooming can indeed have this function in social bonding, happens in this friendly or affiliative context, but also we saw the other thing, that it might be also associated with some kind of social tension. And we called it like sometimes allo-grooming is used as this, like we say, passive aggressive sign. So cats using this grooming to like subtly convey a message like, I don't like you here, or I want your blanket, or it's a bit tense between cats.
1: How does that tension become obvious? I mean, is it just what the cats are sensing? Does it look the same to you from the outside? Because if they're licking, they're licking. Like, what's different there to suggest tension?
2: Yeah, indeed. So we discriminated this context based on everything what happens around the allo-grooming, so how it looks. So when we see cats like grooming a bit tense, we see it will often happen around the neck region, because that's the region that cats will often also bite during fights or when they capture prey. And also we see these cats will have like an asymmetric body posture. So one cat will lean over the other cats, whilst when it's friendly, we see they often will have the same body posture. So they will be both lying together or sitting together. What we also saw is that the grooming is often followed by the cat being groomed, not being happy, and showing it by turning the ears backwards. So we saw like these subtle signals of tension.
1: And is the licking coming before the ultimate conflict?
2: Yeah, we saw mostly there was first licking and then a conflict. So first licking and then turning ears and starting to bow at each other or like biting. But it can also be sometimes after the conflict.
1: What accounts for the variation in behavior, do you think? How much of it is, the individual personality of cats or the makeup of the family, the household that they're in?
2: I think for sure there's like personality effect and also like if the cats are a match or not. So I think it's important for people like maybe if they see this tense grooming to look at how the cats are doing in other contexts. Are they also tense in other contexts? Are they staring a lot at each other, hiding or avoiding each other? Then it's maybe a problem with the relationships. But sometimes also, of course, cats can have these slight conflicts between themselves. And if cats see and if owners see that the cats in other contexts are playing or are resting together, then there's maybe not really that much concern needed.
1: Fabio and Gio, your cats have lived together for a while, 8 years, you said. All right. So that incident that sparked your curiosity to set you off on this course and this study, is that how often is that happening? What's their vibe generally? They're getting along?
2: Well, yeah, their vibe generally is very good because they will also often use this like affiliative ally grooming, so like cuddle up together, like being close and groom each other then nicely around the head and the ears. Yeah, Fabio and Gio generally have a good relationship,
1: Okay,
2: so.
1: good. I'm glad to hear it. Wouldn't want to split them up. You obviously love animals. You love your cats and cats in general. But as you know, I don't need to tell you, it's no secret that there is this perception that cats look out for themselves, that they're selfish generally. Do you think this research will just further fuel that kind of criticism?
2: Maybe in some way, but I hope also it will like inspire people to look at their cats because we often think, okay, I have two cats, they must be friends, but actually cats are often not that social and there's like a lot of individual differences. So this, I hope this will help people to like really look at the cats. I think it's super cool that cats use this grooming to like subtly convey a message to subtly resolve their conflict. And I think it's nice. They're so, yeah, flexible.
1: Morgan, I'm glad we could speak. Thank you.
2: It's my pleasure.
0: Morgan Van Bella is a veterinarian and cat behavioral scientist at Ghent University. We reached her in Ghent, Belgium.
1: You've been listening to As It Happens from CBC, heard across the United States on public radio.
0: You can also find As It Happens wherever you get your podcasts. I'm Chris Howden. Thanks for listening.
1: And I'm Neil Kirksall. Goodbye.

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Up next after the news, it's Morning Edition. 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
1: And this is WUSF 89.7, your spot for local. The war with Iran has meant a lot of extra revenue for big oil companies.
2: If things don't resolve quickly, we're looking at potentially $250 billion, not in profit, but in excess profit.
1: Now, some Democrats in Congress want to impose a new tax on those so-called windfall profits. That story's coming up in just a few minutes. And in a couple minutes, you're also going to get the local WUSF headlines. If you're a Pinellas County student or parent, you should listen to this next local newscast in about 2 minutes. There's some new rules you need to know about when it comes to e-bikes and smart glasses while you're on a school campus. We're going to fill you in just a moment. And a state rep who was arrested in May after staging a sit-in outside the governor's office had her first court hearing yesterday. You're going to hear how it went, along with other stories coming straight from the WUSF newsroom. Like I said, that's in just about a minute and a half now.
3: Live from NPR News in Washington, I'm Dave Mattingly. Iran has been launching missiles and drones at Bahrain, Kuwait, and Jordan today in response to stepped-up U.S. attacks against Iranian targets. Jordan reports intercepting more than a half dozen missiles today. U.S. Central Command says American forces have carried out daytime and nighttime attacks against Iran in the last 24 hours amid the Navy's renewed blockade of Iranian ports. The U.S. also struck a ship it says was attempting to breach the blockade. President Trump is once again threatening to attack Iran's bridges and power plants if Tehran doesn't return to the negotiating table. The president tells Fox News if necessary, those attacks would take place next week. The president was in Pennsylvania yesterday, where he highlighted nearly $10 billion in promised investments in technology for the U.S. military.
4: These investments will create more than 4,000 jobs. Pennsylvania workers will build the ships, submarines, trucks, weapons, and industries that will ensure America remains the strongest and most powerful nation.
3: War with Iran has reduced the military's supply of Tomahawk cruise missiles and other weaponry. The president was speaking at a defense summit in Carlisle. Flood watches and warnings remain in effect in areas of South Texas, where heavy rains from slow-moving storms have resulted in evacuations. This is NPR News.
1: You're listening to WUSF 89.7 News. I'm Sky LeBron. When they go back to school later this year, Pinellas County students will face new rules about e-bikes and smart glasses. The Tampa Bay Times reports e-bikes and other e-scooters will have to be parked in designated places. E-bikes can't be charged on campus. Students have to carry or walk the bikes while they're on school property, and students 16 or under must have their helmets with them. School officials also say smart glasses will not be allowed for use in schools, buses, or during school-sponsored activities. Smartwatches can also only be used for telling time and location tracking. Students will also have to take them off during testing. State Representative Angie Nixon had a preliminary court hearing in Leon County Wednesday. It was related to her May arrest for staging a sit-in outside Governor Ron DeSantis' office in protest of new congressional district maps passed by Florida lawmakers. The Democratic candidate for the U.S. Senate spoke to reporters following the hearing.
5: This is the weaponization of justice, of a justice system to punish political pushback. This is a coordinated, desperate attempt by Ron DeSantis to intimidate and silence anyone who dares to challenge their absolute grip on power.
1: Nixon was also reprimanded by the House Rules and Ethics Committee for a separate protest on the House floor during the session that disrupted a vote on the new congressional district maps. A trial date for Nixon was set for the week of September 21st. It's the middle of another summer, and for many Floridians, that means heading to the neighborhood pool. But public pools aren't just for cooling off. They're also where many kids learn life-saving swimming skills that can prevent drowning. Florida Matters Live and Local spoke with Luis Campagnello from the City of Tampa Aquatics Division. He warns that too many people treat drowning as something that won't happen to them.
6: Making sure you're aware of your surroundings, making sure you're aware of the depth, making sure you're using sun protection, you're hydrating. 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It's serious fun, but it's something that's extremely serious and extremely dangerous very quickly.
1: Campagnello says Families to know, he says he wants families to know that swim lessons do save lives, and you could find free opportunities on the City of Tampa website that you could check out. You can also listen to that full interview by heading over to WUSF.org. 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I'm Sky LeBron.
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7: It's Morning Edition from NPR News. I'm A. Martinez in Los Angeles, California.
8: And I'm Leila Fadel in Washington, D.C. Good morning. The new chairman of the Federal Reserve took questions from lawmakers this week for the first time since taking over the central bank. The topics included artificial intelligence, immigration, and inflation. Kevin Warsh said the Fed is determined to bring rising prices under control. NPR Scott Horsley was watching the testimony, so you didn't have to, and he joins me now to discuss. Good morning, Scott.
9: Good morning, Leila.
8: So what did Warsh say about inflation and the big swings we've seen in energy prices?
9: Yeah, there have been some big swings. Gas prices jumped sharply just as Warsh was sworn in as Fed chair back in May as a result of the U.S. war with Iran. That pushed annual inflation to its highest level in more than 3 years. Then we had the ceasefire and gasoline prices fell. And, of course, now that ceasefire has unraveled and gas prices are climbing again. They jumped another nickel a gallon just overnight. Warsh told senators there's not a lot he and his Fed colleagues can do about any individual price. But if they do their jobs right, Warsh says, overall inflation will come down.
10: When prices go up, I know it hits your constituents every day. I'm not trying to sound dismissive of it, but I also don't want to say that there's much that we can do about cattle prices or milk prices today. But there's a lot we can do to make sure that the entire grocery aisle doesn't have higher prices, and that's what we're committed to do.
9: Warsh has been deliberately vague about what he wants to do with interest rates, but his tough talk on inflation sounds like someone who wants to keep rates relatively high for now, and that's what investors are betting Warsh and his colleagues will do when they meet in a couple of weeks.
8: Now, artificial intelligence is driving a lot of spending. How is Warsh reacting to it?
9: Yeah, big tech companies are investing huge sums of money in AI, and that has the potential to affect two things the Fed watches very carefully, inflation and the job market. Right now, for example, computer chip prices are going up because of all the data centers, but we're also seeing a lot of construction jobs. Warsh says over time, the impact of AI could be different.
10: In the near term, I think this investment is probably quite good for jobs as we're building out the infrastructure. And over the long term, my best guess is that this will improve American productivity. But between the short term and the long term, it can have a disruptive effect, and we're attuned to that.

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1: 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Hope your day's getting started off well.

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1: 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It's 6:19. I'm Sky LeBron. Welcome to a Thursday, July 16th. After a pair of earthquakes killed thousands, Venezuela's recovery effort has pushed another crisis into the background, the fight for a return to democracy. You're going to get that story. And across western states, tent cities are popping up to house, feed, and care for thousands of wildland firefighters staffing nearby fires. An update on both of those stories over the next few minutes.
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3: I'm Scott Tong. Detroit is recovering from a long collapse. Businesses leaving, people leaving, debt, bankruptcy. Many neighborhoods now are better off than a decade ago.
4: This park, with all of these features that require investment and maintenance, would not have been here.
3: Detroit's ongoing uneven recovery, next time Here and Now.
1: And you can listen to Here and Now coming up later this afternoon. That starts at 1. We're in July now, which means we're in the thick of hurricane season. And while forecasters say it should be a below average season, they're still urging you to be prepared. And WUSF is as well. 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High of 94 today, 40% chance of rain with a chance of serious thunderstorms.
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0: It's Morning Edition from NPR News. I'm A. Martinez.
6: And I'm Leila Faldin. Venezuelans are still digging out of the rubble from last month's earthquakes that killed more than 4,800 people. With recovery efforts taking top priority, Venezuela's return to democracy is now on hold. Here's reporter John Otis.
7: Shouting now or never, these protesters in Caracas are demanding that Venezuela's authoritarian regime hold free elections. Then they march to the headquarters of Venezuela's secret police. There, they bang their fists on metal barricades and call for the release of more than 300 political prisoners, some of whom are being held inside the building. Many of these activists support Maria Corina Machado, Venezuela's main opposition leader. She left Venezuela last year to receive the Nobel Peace Prize, but has vowed to return and lead a democratic transition.
8: One protester is holding up a sign with a photo of Maria Corina Machado that says, "We're waiting for you."
7: They may be waiting for a long time.
9: El régimen ha llegado hasta el extremo de cerrar el espacio aéreo comercial de Venezuela para impedir mi entrada.
7: When she tried to fly home last month, Machado said in this video that the Venezuelan government closed the country's airspace. The government is now headed by acting president Delcy Rodriguez. She replaced authoritarian leader Nicolas Maduro, who was captured by U.S. troops in January, and Rodriguez is now working closely with the Trump administration. But U.S. officials are more focused on resurrecting Venezuela's oil industry than on advancing its return to democracy.
10: Lo que ocurrió el 24 de junio en Venezuela.
7: Meanwhile, the post-earthquake state of emergency has allowed Rodriguez, speaking here at a Caracas news conference, to ignore opposition demands.
11: Ellos siempre han utilizado cualquier tipo de artilugio.
7: All this has left activists like José Rolón deeply frustrated. He's just returned to Venezuela after 2 years in exile and now works for Machado, the opposition leader. For Venezuela's current rulers, Rolón says, it will never be the right time to talk about elections or a democratic transition. Yet some analysts caution against moving too fast.
12: Necesitamos un nuevo poder electoral.
7: Radio show host and former diplomat Vladimir Villegas says Venezuela must first scrap its highly partisan electoral council and Supreme Court. Those institutions ratified Maduro's claims of victory in the 2024 presidential election, despite widespread evidence that he lost in a landslide.
12: Entonces, y digamos, convocar elecciones ya.
7: That's why holding elections right now would not be easy, Villegas says. Another challenge is reviving Venezuela's political parties, many of which were outlawed or taken over by the Maduro regime. Machado's party, called 20 Venezuela, is only now getting back on its feet. Its main office here in Caracas was looted by regime supporters, while hundreds of party activists were jailed or fled the country. Others, like Victor Palazzi, went underground.
13: Did you have to hide?
14: Yeah, I had to.
13: Where did you hide?
14: In different places, in my home, my grandmother's home. I was moving from another place to another place.
13: For how long?
14: 1 year. Even though we were hiding, we were preparing for helping our country.
7: For now, helping the country means deploying to the earthquake zone just outside of Caracas. That's where Palazzi and other 20 Venezuela volunteers are delivering truckloads of medical supplies. Still, one of his colleagues, Rosa Cucunuba, pledges that they will soon get back to politics and to pushing for free elections.
15: We have to help the people with the things that they need right now. But that doesn't mean that we are not going to do all the work that we have to do to finally
14: get freedom.
15: Yes, and get freedom.
7: For NPR News, I'm John Otis in Caracas.
0: In the U.S., tent cities are popping up across western states. They're fire camps, central hubs that federal agencies set up to meet the needs of wildland firefighters, including feeding hundreds of them 5,000 calories every day. Brody Wilson with member station KVNF takes us inside one of the encampments.
16: It's early morning at the county fairgrounds in Ridgeway, Colorado. Today, it's a temporary town of nearly 1,000 people. Hundreds of tents, streets of office trailers, showers, laundry, its own security. It's nearly as big as Ridgeway itself. A crew of firefighters crosses the gravel toward breakfast, single file. Nobody ordered them to. It's how they move on the fire line, where your place in line is how the crew keeps count of you.
17: Right now we are serving 900 for breakfast. And that's almost every day too.
16: Shamari Bailey is the head cook. After breakfast, they start making lunch.
17: 1 minute would be 900, and then we have to make 400 extra more. We freak out for a minute, but then we just keep going, you know, because someone has to do it.
16: Behind the mess tent, refrigerated semi-trailers and a supply chain that thinks days ahead.
17: We order in bulk, we order ahead of time. We always stay ahead of the grind, so that way when the meal comes, we're prepared to make that meal. So we have 7 meals prepared in the reefer unit.
16: The kitchen is just one address on what people in the camp call Main Street. Rows of trailers for supply, planning, medical, communications. None of it is improvised. When an incident management team gets the call, the town comes with it. Tyler Nathy is an operations chief here.
18: We have a standard set of stuff that comes with us on a pre-order, essentially. So we like to come and be as self-sufficient as possible, so that we're not putting extra strain on a community when we come in.
16: There are crews here from 30 states. One local crew is an ambulance that includes Reuben Farnsworth.
19: You know, it's a mobile camp, kind of like the camps they set up for military personnel overseas. They throw it all together in a day or two. There's showers, there's a chow hall, kind of like a little city.
16: He says he hopes everybody has a boring fire. Team leaders here on the Gold Mountain Fire rotate out after 2 weeks, but the camp stays until managers think it's safe enough to dismantle and likely be sent somewhere else. For NPR News, I'm Brody Wilson in Ridgeway, Colorado.
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1: And this is your NPR station, WUSF 89.7. The ACLU is out with a new report on how ICE officers do their job.
20: You're seeing the threat of using force and actually using it become the default tool for immigration enforcement.
1: The research also reveals many instances where ICE used tactics that local police agencies restrict because they can be fatal. That story is coming up after the local news headlines.
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1: It's been a quiet hurricane season so far, thankfully, but there's a tropical system brewing that you should keep at least one eyeball on, maybe not both, but at least one. We're going to tell you about it and its potential name in the local WUSF headlines in about 90 seconds.
21: Live from NPR News in Washington, I'm Dave Mattingly. President Trump is renewing his threat to launch U.S. military strikes on Iran's bridges and power plants. The president tells Fox News he'll order those strikes next week if Iran doesn't return to the negotiating table to try to end the fighting. The president's remarks come amid stepped-up American attacks on Iranian targets and a renewed naval blockade of Iranian ports. U.S. Central Command says the U.S. has carried out daytime and nighttime attacks over the last 24 hours and hit a ship it says was trying to breach the blockade. Iran has responded by launching missiles and drones at Bahrain, Kuwait, and Jordan. NPR's Franco Ordonez says most Americans expect the war with Iran to go on for months.
22: There was a new Reuters poll that came out that said 4 out of 5 Americans expect the war to drag on indefinitely. Less than 20% expect the war to end in a matter of weeks.
21: President Trump launched the war with Iran at the end of February. The White House says the president will deliver a primetime address tonight to discuss elections, less than 4 months before the November midterms. It's unclear what the president plans to say. He's been critical of Republicans in the Senate for failing to pass the Save America Act. One of the provisions requires proof of U.S. citizenship to register to vote in federal elections. This is NPR News.
1: 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I'm Sky LeBron. The Brooksville Tampa Bay Regional Airport in Hernando County is picking up almost $14 million in federal money for infrastructure improvements. The money was part of $27 million in disaster recovery money distributed across 5 states affected by storms and natural disasters in 2023 and 2024. It's the largest of 6 awards and the only one going to Florida. There's only been one named storm so far this hurricane season, but that might change soon. Meteorologist Megan Borowski is with the Florida Public Radio Emergency Network. She says there's an area to watch in the northeastern Gulf and the Atlantic coast of North Florida and Georgia for potential tropical development this weekend.
23: The reason why this area could support storm formation is because winds will be drawing moisture from the Caribbean, and at the same time, an upper-level disturbance is going to arrive from the Caribbean to that area that I mentioned. Now, right now, the chance that a named storm develops is low, but we do expect an uptick in rain chances later this weekend and early next week, especially for parts of the Florida Peninsula.
1: Borowski says that rainfall timing and amounts will become clearer later this week. She also says any rainfall from the system should help to reduce the drought conditions that persist over much of the state. If it becomes a named storm, it would be named Bertha. In July of 1949, 4 young black men were falsely accused of rape in Lake County. They became known as the Groveland Four, victims of one of the largest failures of justice in Florida history. All 4 were convicted or killed, but pardons didn't come until 70 years later, and their families never received restitution until now. The state budget for the coming fiscal year allots $4 million to their descendants. Florida Matters Live and Local spoke with Democrat State Senator LaVon Bracey Davis about why she fought for the money.
24: When they let me know that while the pardon was good, there was never compensation, we as attorneys know that we can't bring people back to life, but compensation is the remedy that the law allows.
1: A Lake County judge posthumously cleared the 4 of wrongdoing in 2021. You could hear the full interview with Bracey Davis at WUSF.org, along with plenty of other stories coming out of the WUSF newsroom every single day. 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I'm Sky LeBron.
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0: It's Morning Edition from NPR News. I'm A. Martinez in Los Angeles, California.
4: And I'm Leila Fadel in Washington, D.C. Good morning. A major line of questioning for President Trump's pick to lead the intelligence community in 2026 was the election results from 2020.
0: Jay Clayton is the nominee for Director of National Intelligence. He faced senators on Wednesday in a confirmation hearing. The question centered on Trump's repeated false claims that there was election fraud in 2020.
4: For more, we're joined by NPR's Greg Myrie. Good morning, Greg.
5: Hi, Leila.
4: Okay, so we've heard President Trump assert repeatedly and without evidence that the 2020 election was rigged. So when Clayton was asked about this, what did he say?
5: Yeah, the Democrats on the Senate Intelligence Committee repeatedly asked Clayton straight up who won the 2020 election. Clayton said he wasn't an election denier and that Joe Biden was certified as president, but he didn't say outright that Biden won. And so after several go-rounds with senators along these lines, the tone escalated as Georgia Democrat John Ossoff kept pressing Clayton.
6: Who won the 2020 election?
8: Like I said, I'm not going to get into that with you.
6: But you do have an obligation to be honest and forthright with the committee.
8: Is anything that I just said not honest or forthright?
6: Yes, you're not being honest or forthright. Who won the 2020 election?
8: I think I've answered
6: election?
8: The question.
4: So I know the president is expected to again talk about this election in his speech tonight, an election he lost but refuses to acknowledge he lost. But it's 2026, so why the focus on this in the panel? Could the Director of National Intelligence end up being part of any investigation into the 2020 election?
5: Yeah, the short answer is yes. Now, Clayton was asked about Trump's speech that he's going to deliver tonight, and Clayton said he didn't know anything about it because he hasn't been confirmed yet. But the director oversees the collective effort of the intelligence community, all 18 agencies, those with a domestic focus like the FBI, those with a foreign focus like the CIA. So, yes, this office could be involved. And, Leila, an important reminder, the 2020 election has been investigated repeatedly. No evidence has emerged of any serious irregularities in the casting or counting of votes. And this includes a 2021 report by this very office, the Office of the Director of National Intelligence. It said Russia and Iran tried to influence American voters, but did not penetrate the actual voting process, and that China also considered an influence operation, but ultimately decided against it.
4: What should we know about Jay Clayton's background?
5: Yeah, he's a lawyer. He's held a couple of high-powered government jobs. He's currently the U.S. Attorney for the Southern District of New York, and this handles high-profile legal cases in the Justice Department. And he previously led the Securities and Exchange Commission. Now, Senator Mark Warner, the ranking Democrat on the Intelligence Committee, said he's worked with Clayton in earlier jobs and found him highly professional. But Warner stressed that the law stipulates

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1: And you're with Your Spot for Local, WUSF 89.7 at 6:42 on this early Thursday, July 16th. It's Thursday, which means there's another WUSF local music roundup, and this weekend shows are all a must-listen. You'll hear about a saxophonist who's got a pretty sweet VIP package sliding through the Palladium in St. Petersburg, plus Gulfport welcomes a coastal country singer slash songwriter whose fans call themselves the Steadheads. Careful, or you may become one too. Who knows? Yes, me.

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1: And you're with WUSF 89.7, your spot for local at 729 on this early Thursday, July 16th. Good morning. The war with Iran has meant a lot of extra revenue for big oil companies.
2: Things don't resolve quickly. We're looking at potentially $250 billion, not in profit, but in excess profit.
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4: Live from NPR News in Washington, I'm Dave Mattingly. The U.S. military says it's carried out daytime and nighttime attacks against Iran in the last 24 hours. The stepped-up strikes hit Iranian military sites farther north than in previous days. U.S. Central Command says American forces also struck a ship it says tried to breach the renewed American naval blockade of Iranian ports. Iran responded by launching drones and missiles at Bahrain, Kuwait, and Jordan. Nearly half of House Democrats voted yesterday to cut off U.S. aid to Israel. It wasn't enough to pass, but NPR's Barbara Sprunt says it reflects a major political shift for the party.
5: The proposed amendment to a State Department funding bill would have removed over $3 billion in funding to Israel. It ultimately failed. The measure was introduced by Republican Congressman Thomas Massie of Kentucky, who has long advocated for a more isolationist posture when it comes to foreign policy. The issue divided Democratic leaders, who typically vote in lockstep. The number two Democrat in the House, Catherine Clark, voted to remove the funding for Israel. House Minority Leader Hakeem Jeffries called it overly broad and said it would also restrict the United States' ability to confront Hamas, Hezbollah, and other terrorist organizations in the region. Barbara Sprunt, NPR News.
4: Sunday's Men's World Cup final will feature Spain against Argentina. This is NPR News from Washington.
1: You're listening to WUSF 89.7 News. I'm Sky LeBron. When they go back to school later this year, Pinellas County students will face new rules about e-bikes and smart glasses. The Tampa Bay Times reports e-bikes and other e-scooters will have to be parked in designated places. E-bikes can't be charged on campus. Students must carry or walk the bikes while they're on school property, and students 16 or under must have their helmets with them. School officials also say smart glasses will not be allowed for use in schools, buses, or during school-sponsored activities. Smartwatches can also only be used for telling time and location tracking. Students will also have to take them off during testing. State Representative Angie Nixon had a preliminary court hearing in Leon County Wednesday. It was related to her May arrest for staging a sit-in outside Governor Ron DeSantis' office in protest of new congressional district maps passed by Florida lawmakers. The Democratic candidate for the U.S. Senate spoke to reporters following the hearing.
6: This is the weaponization of justice, of a justice system to punish political pushback. This is a coordinated, desperate attempt by Ron DeSantis to intimidate and silence anyone who dares to challenge their absolute grip on power.
1: Nixon was also reprimanded by the House Rules and Ethics Committee for a separate protest on the House floor during the session that disrupted a vote on the new congressional district maps. A trial date for Nixon was set for the week of September 21st. It's the middle of another summer, and for many Floridians, that means heading to the neighborhood pool. But public pools aren't just for cooling off. They're also where many kids learn life-saving swimming skills that can prevent drowning. Florida Matters Live and Local spoke with Luis Campagnello from the City of Tampa Aquatics Division. He warns that too many people treat drowning as something that won't happen to them.
7: Making sure you're aware of your surroundings, making sure you're aware of the depth, making sure you're using sun protection, you're hydrating. 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It's serious fun, but it's something that's extremely serious and extremely dangerous very quickly.
1: 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I'm Sky LeBron.
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0: It's Morning Edition from NPR News. I'm A. Martinez in Los Angeles, California.
8: And I'm Leila Fadel in Washington, D.C. Good morning. The new chairman of the Federal Reserve took questions from lawmakers this week for the first time since taking over the central bank. The topics included artificial intelligence, immigration, and inflation. Kevin Warsh said the Fed is determined to bring rising prices under control. NPR's Scott Horsley was watching the testimony, so you didn't have to, and he joins me now to discuss. Good morning, Scott.
9: Good morning, Leila.
8: So what did Warsh say about inflation and the big swings we've seen in energy prices?
9: Yeah, there have been some big swings. Gas prices jumped sharply just as Warsh was sworn in as Fed chair back in May as a result of the U.S. war with Iran. That pushed annual inflation to its highest level in more than 3 years. Then we had the ceasefire and gasoline prices fell. And of course, now that ceasefire has unraveled and gas prices are climbing again. They jumped another nickel a gallon just overnight. Warsh told senators there's not a lot he and his Fed colleagues can do about any individual price. But if they do their jobs right, Warsh says, overall inflation will come down.
10: When prices go up, I know it hits your constituents every day. I'm not trying to sound dismissive of it, but I also don't want to say that there's much that we can do about cattle prices or milk prices today. But there's a lot we can do to make sure that the entire grocery aisle doesn't have higher prices, and that's what we're committed to do.
9: Warsh has been deliberately vague about what he wants to do with interest rates, but his tough talk on inflation sounds like someone who wants to keep rates relatively high for now, and that's what investors are betting Warsh and his colleagues will do when they meet in a couple of weeks.
8: Now, artificial intelligence is driving a lot of spending. How is Warsh reacting to it?
9: Yeah, big tech companies are investing huge sums of money in AI, and that has the potential to affect two things the Fed watches very carefully, inflation and the job market. Right now, for example, computer chip prices are going up because of all the data centers, but we're also seeing a lot of construction jobs. Warsh says over time, the impact of AI could be different.
10: In the near term, I think this investment is probably quite good for jobs as we're building out the infrastructure. And over the long term, my best guess is that this will improve American productivity. But between the short term and the long term, it can have a disruptive effect, and we're attuned to that.
9: Warsh has appointed a task force to explore how AI might affect the Fed's work, and he's expecting recommendations by the end of this year.
8: Warsh also got some questions about immigration. What did he say?
9: You know, like his predecessor, Jay Powell, Warsh tries to stay in his lane, and he stressed that immigration policy is up to Congress and the White House, not the Federal Reserve. But the questions he got do highlight some of the divisions within the Republican Party. GOP Senator Tom Tillis of North Carolina warned the administration's aggressive crackdown on immigration, both legal and illegal, could leave the U.S. with a real shortage of workers.
11: People are high-fiving and talking about net zero immigration growth as if it's a good thing. It's only a good thing if you want to repeat the mistakes of Western Europe, Japan, China, and other nations that didn't get their replacement rate right.
9: Another Republican senator, Bernie Moreno of Ohio, took the opposite tack. He says a rebound in immigration would make the Fed's job harder.
12: If you have dramatically more humans in the United States looking for work, by definition, it makes full employment more difficult.
9: Now, Warsh was careful not to get dragged into that debate, but clearly immigration policy can make a big difference in the size of the U.S. workforce and the potential for economic growth.
8: NPR's Scott Horsley, thanks for that rundown, Scott.
9: You're welcome.
0: Those rising oil and natural

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1: And this is your spot for local WUSF 89.7 at 7:42 on this Thursday, July 16th. As Florida school districts continue removing books, some local officials are asking if traditional high school libraries still make sense. Book access advocates say it's an evolution in Florida book banning.
2: So this is a bigger conversation that goes beyond any single book. It's a conversation about the future of reading, intellectual freedom, and what school libraries should look like in Florida.
1: You're going to hear that story coming up in just about 2 minutes right here on Morning Edition from the Your Florida team.
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1: Migration in Florida slowed last year, but the University of Florida's Schimburg Center for Housing Studies also found mid-sized counties grew the most. Those include Pasco, Polk, and Marion counties. Florida Housing Data Manager Ann Ray says it's mainly because housing can be more

0: affordable in these areas.
1: There are places that are adjacent to large job centers, provide a lot of new housing, including a lot of new single family homes, and don't come with the high costs that some of the largest metropolitan areas do.
0: Ray also says that tracking these changes can help local leaders anticipate where to support future infrastructure.
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0: Today's Thursday, July 16th. Real estate was really hot here in Florida 205 years ago. That's when the U.S. took possession of Florida from Spain. That was back on this date in 1821.
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0: You're listening to WUSF 89.7 News. I'm Sky LeBron. A Florida school district that has already removed hundreds of books is now questioning whether traditional high school libraries are still needed. WUSF's Douglas Soule reports it's a situation book access advocates say represents an evolution in Florida's book banning, where schools have already removed or restricted more than any other state.
4: Could high school libraries have a different purpose? Clay County School Board member Ashley Gilhausen asked the question at a recent workshop.
5: One thing that would be helpful is hearing from our secondary education folks and our principals about what do they see as the benefits of the media center? What would be a high-level function for that space in their school?
4: Chief Academic Officer Roger Daly floated them as research centers and more.
6: School stores make sense. There's all kinds of things. There's a big room. But right now, most of the senior high libraries, I hate to say this, but, you know, these kids sit in there at lunch because it's quieter than the cafeteria.
4: But he says one thing high schoolers are not doing is checking out a lot of books.
6: We're spending a lot of resources on a problem that I acknowledge exists, and at the same time, kids aren't actually reading the books at all. They're not reading the good ones either.
4: But who decides what's good or bad? The district has removed classics like The Handmaid's Tale, Slaughterhouse-Five, and The Color Purple. Stefana Farrell from the Florida Freedom to Read Project says libraries aren't supposed to only have books that appeal to everyone.
7: Libraries are a place of self-selection and volunteer reading. If you don't like a book, you don't have to read it. And I think we've lost sight of that.
4: But Daly says there's a quote, in the supply of stuff that's totally inappropriate. He says the district should apply the same standards to library books it uses for textbooks. Daly also mentions options like pulling fiction books off the shelves, then putting them back on after review, or removing all books from certain, quote, problematic authors. And he says books need to be more aggressively weeded out.
6: And I think you're going to continue to see empty shelves at the high school and collegiate level in the future because the younger generation, they consume information digitally, not on paper.
4: Farrell says that doesn't mean books have to be sacrificed. She suggests giving high schoolers scheduled library time. And it's not that she's against libraries changing.
7: There are definite ways that you could update a space. We see our public libraries adding podcast booths and conference rooms and project stations. These are all great things to have. But what they also have is a large collection of books.
4: She and other book access advocates warn these kinds of conversations aren't just happening in Clay County. William Johnson, director of PEN America's Florida office, says they're the next step in Florida book banning.
8: So this is a bigger conversation that goes beyond any single book. It's a conversation about the future of reading, intellectual freedom, and what school libraries should look like in Florida.
4: Clay County has removed more books than most school districts in the state. The vast majority of challenges have come from a single conservative activist. Not every school board faces as many complaints. But the Florida Freedom to Read Project's Stefana Farrell says they feel similar pressures.
7: For the most part, fear has taken over.
4: Districts interpret new library laws differently, while private school vouchers have left many with fewer resources to review books. Meanwhile, several major First Amendment lawsuits over book removals await rulings from federal appeals courts. The Clay County School District says in a statement, its exploratory workshop was an effort to modernize learning environments. It says it's trying to maximize student engagement and promote digital success. April Dawkins, president of the American Association of School Librarians, agrees libraries should evolve with the times.
9: However, the conversation that I saw in that meeting did not make me think that that was what they were doing, that that was the intent of that conversation. It felt more like this was a way to remove books that they found objectionable.
4: The school board says it plans to research and revisit the topic. Dawkins hopes the board talks with parents and students, too. Douglas Soule, WUSF 89.7 News.
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0: President Trump will address the nation tonight, and WUSF and NPR will provide live special coverage of the address from the White House. The president said he will discuss a variety of topics, including, quote, free and fair elections. 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Varies between 82 and 84 depending on where you are in the city. About 83 degrees in St. Petersburg and 83 down the Pinellas Coast. In Newport Richey, 80 flat. In Sarasota, 81. And in Lakeland, 77.
13: This is Morning Edition from NPR News. I'm Michelle Martin.
14: I'm Layla Faldin.
15: And I'm Martinez. For a lot of people, discovering new music means doing it on TikTok. There's an entire ecosystem of curators recommending music on the app, but sometimes those videos are secretly a form of advertising. NPR's Isabella Gomez Sarmiento interviewed several influencers who say they get paid to promote songs. Isabella, who'd you speak with?
16: I talked to 5 content creators, all of whom make videos recommending music or reacting to new songs. Some of the influencers NPR spoke to requested anonymity so they could speak freely about the relationship between creators and music labels. Some of them have over 1 million followers, so it's safe to say a lot of people are consuming this content. They're like VJs for a new generation. They all told me they frequently get paid by record labels or marketing agencies hundreds of dollars per video. And most of the time, these videos are not getting labeled as ads or sponsored posts. They look like totally organic content. I reached out to nearly 12 labels, including Sony, Universal Music Group, and Warner Music Group. I asked if they engage in influencer marketing, and if so, whether they advise that creators label that those posts as sponsored. None of the labels got back to me.
15: Ooh, sounds squishy. I mean, it sounds like it could be illegal, but maybe not illegal.
16: So that's kind of the tricky part. I mean, payola, which is the practice of labels or artists paying a DJ to play their song or promote it, that's definitely illegal. It was outlawed by the Federal Communications Commission in 1960. However, the FCC doesn't regulate social media. There are rules that influencers are supposed to follow. Those are set by the Federal Trade Commission. In their guidelines, the FTC says that whenever an endorsement is part of a video, the influencer should disclose it in the caption and a superimposed text on the video itself, and they should disclose it in the audio.
15: Okay, do they?
16: Well, all of the influencers I talked to said they usually do not disclose it. And some say they interpret a gray area between a song versus, say, a pair of Bose headphones. Bryson Keith has 1 million followers on TikTok. He told me he often doesn't disclose when the use of a song is being paid for by a label or agency.
17: I don't know. I guess it's a little bit different with music because no one's really buying anything. You're just listening to a free song.
16: To be clear, songs are not free. They're products that labels and artists sell. And even if you're listening on a streaming site like Spotify, people are collecting royalties for those streams. When I asked the FTC if undisclosed song promotions violate their guidelines, they told me they take everything on a case-by-case basis and can't comment on specific situations.
15: All right, so, I mean, it's about finding a song maybe that I might like. So why does this all matter?
16: I really can't overstate just how big of an impact social media sites like TikTok and Instagram have had on the music industry. It's how artists build buzz and get signed. At this year's Grammys, for example, all of the Best New Artist nominees were artists who have had a viral song on TikTok. So while it's great that social media has become a place where people can share what they're listening to and artists can build community, it's misleading if what's being presented as personal taste is actually paid advertising.
15: That's NPR's Isabella Gomez Sarmiento. Thanks a lot.
16: Thank you.
13: Two major events are happening this summer. It's hot as hell outside in much of the U.S., just as millions of workers have been told to go back to the office. Remember that place? The office? There was even a TV show about it on NBC.
14: What's wrong with my outfit?
18: You might consider pulling it down a touch. Trying to up a little high.
14: A bunch of prudes.
13: So what do you wear to the office when you might not have been wearing pants at home? Let's ask Johnny C. Taylor, Jr. He is president and CEO of the Society for Human Resource Management. Johnny C. Taylor, good morning. Thanks for joining us.
19: Thank you, Michelle. Good to be here.
13: Okay, I'm going to put you on the spot. What did you wear to work today?
19: A polo. Oh. A polo and some sort of khaki pants. Normally, I'm in more formal attire, but it is just too hot.
13: Are there really even dress codes anymore? Is that still a thing?
19: Is it a code in the way that we thought about it 20, 30 years ago? No. Women have hose, guys have suit ties.
13: Wait, hose, explain that. I don't know that everybody knows what hose is.
19: That's too funny. So for those who don't know, there was a time when women were expected to wear things like pantyhose. You could never come wear a dress, for example, and not have some pantyhose on.
13: For the uninitiated, pantyhose is tights, only it's supposedly the same color as your actual skin.
19: Thank you, Michelle. That's okay. Too funny because I'm like, I don't know. I never wore them, so I'm just using I have two sisters. But my mother, I could remember her telling them, slips under your dresses. It's just a different world. There were dress codes. Those don't really exist, except in environments where you're forced to wear a uniform.
13: I mean, I understand that dress codes can be very controversial, but I do wonder if some cases it's more nerve-wracking to not be told what people... It's almost like one of those unwritten rules that if you violate it, there's a consequence, but you don't actually know what it is.
19: Clarity is your friend. With this newfound flexibility now, you're right. You're in a world where you're subject to the sense of your employer. If that person feels some sort of way about how you're dressed, oftentimes they won't tell you, but it will impact your career trajectory.
13: So obviously dress codes or guidelines are going to vary depending on your specific job. Mm-hmm. But do you think there's a benefit to a workplace culture where people are dressed up a little bit more?
19: Growing up, my mother said, don't dress for the job you have, but dress for the job you want. If you're trying to position yourself, if you want to stand out, my opinion is that dressing up a little, overdressing can hurt you as well, by the way. If you overdress in a culture where people don't do that, then you stand out potentially negatively, right? If it actually hurts you.
13: Interesting. So you think people think you're stuck up or you don't
19: That's
13: really
19: right.
13: belong there or
19: That's
13: something
19: right.
13: like that? That's interesting.
19: That's right.
13: Okay. This is another controversial issue. Are you ready?
19: Uh-oh. Get ready.
13: Okay. Shorts. Yes, maybe, no, or hell no?
19: Hell no. Unless you're a phys ed teacher or a gym instructor, the answer is no under any circumstances. And believe it or not, this is hotly contested.
13: It is hotly contested. A lot of designers are making short suits.
19: Listen, no. 95% of workplaces that would not cut it.
13: Okay. And another one. Sandals?
19: So sandals generally are okay, particularly when it's hot. However, make sure your feet are in order, right?
13: That's Johnny C. Taylor, Jr. He is the president and CEO of the Society for Human Resource Management. Johnny C. Taylor, thanks so much for talking with us.
19: Thank you.
13: This is Morning Edition from NPR News. I'm Michelle Martin.
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1: And this is your spot for local, WUSF 89.7. It's 8:42 on this early Thursday. And since it's Thursday, it means there's another WUSF local music roundup. And this weekend's shows are all a must listen. You'll hear about a saxophonist who's got a pretty sweet VIP package sliding through the Palladium in St. Petersburg. Plus, Gulfport welcomes a coastal country singer / songwriter whose fans call themselves the Steadheads. Careful, or you may become one too. Yes, me.

0: Sounds crispy. Tune in for all the details today. That's coming up in just about 2 minutes on the local WUSF Music Roundup.
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1: For generations, Ellis Island has been America's great symbol of immigration. 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A new history of El Paso, Texas, traces 100 years of migration, violence, and memory along the U.S.-Mexico border. That's on the next On Point.
0: You can hear On Point right after the 11 o'clock news and 1A here on WUSF 89.7. El Paso, known as the Sun City, kind of a reputation for being really hot. Actually, the forecast is for a high there today to be a little bit less than here in the greater Tampa Bay area, getting up to 92. Meanwhile, the forecast here is for a high of 94 with a 40% chance of showers and thunderstorms. Oh, and did we mention Saharan dust? Yeah, that's floating around, making it feel a lot like allergy season. You can get details on the dust, the weather forecast into the weekend, and also some tips on dealing with Florida heat. That's all at WUSF.org in the weather section.
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0: What can one say about the differences between Tampa and El Paso? 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Ding, ding, ding, you're right. 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
6: You're back with On Point. I'm Meghna Chakrabarty, and Jasmine Ulloa joins us today. She is author of the new book, El Paso, Five Families and 100 Years of Blood, My

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1: The amount of goods that pass just through El Paso, I mean, it's remarkable that something like $290 million worth of goods are crossing in and out of the United States just in El Paso. I think the Texas comptroller at one point in time and said that one place is the source of 20% of the value of goods that comes in and out of the United States. So it's like so massive even today, just economically, in the story of America. I'm wondering, I mean, it's your hometown. When living there, do you get the sense of that feel on a daily basis of El Paso's centrality to the broader American story?
2: I think subconsciously or unconsciously, yes. Growing up, and this is what drove me to write this book, right? When growing up as a teenager there, growing up in El Paso, I always felt like any other teenager, right? My hometown's too small. It's boring here. This place is so isolated. It's so far west. It's at the far more western tip of Texas. It's closer to Phoenix than it is the capital of Austin. So it felt like the rest of the state forgot it. It felt like this, like the rest of the state misunderstood it. Then I leave and I go to college in Austin. I go to UT, and I begin to realize. Then I think that's when I begin to realize, wow, you know, I'm from a really a special place. It's a place that's allowed me to be as Mexican, as American, to speak English and Spanish. You know, as you're saying, my friends would cross over. I had friends who would cross over to go to school every day. We'd cross the border to go to doctors and dentist appointments and quinceañeras and birthday parties on the other side. And so I feel like I took that binationality, that rich binationality, for granted until I stepped out of El Paso. And so that's what I was really trying to capture in the book. Not only the binational culture, you know, the richness of culture and exchange between Mexico and the United States, but also I became a national political reporter and started to see El Paso really become this backdrop to these larger political battles over immigration, over who was crossing and why. I started to realize, wow, that this much broader transnational trends are these transnational currents that have passed through the city. And so that's what I was really trying to capture in the book, both the how that rich binational culture came to be, but also how these transnational trends have always been part of who we are as well.
1: Yeah, and that's the thing that I was thinking of, is that, you know, in reading the stories of the Martinezes, the Chus, the Rubios, there's five families overall that you write about. It seemed to me, and I hope that this doesn't sound too simplistic, but it seemed to me that the way the current debate, issues, tensions, whatever you want to call it, over immigration, especially along the southern border, the way they're playing out, the way they're being talked about, the way it's being politicized, it's actually not all that different from what it was, you know, a century ago in the time period that you focus on in the book. Am I wrong about that?
2: No, I mean, you can, there's rhetoric, some of the rhetoric about the border, about the dangers, the dangerous people that are crossing, the quote unquote invaders who are crossing. I mean, that's been with us since the 1880s, right? When the Exclusion Act was first passed. So no, it's just to me, it's just this ebb and flow, very much like the migration through the border itself, through that crossing itself.
1: Yeah, can you tell me more about that? Because this gets into, you know, your beat covering immigration for the New York Times, and that, like, as you were writing the book and continuing your daily reporting, did it change the way that you sort of saw how, I don't know, the president talks about the border, or how even sort of reality along the border is being experienced every day?
2: Yeah, so I was trying to show how in the book, I'm really trying to show the foundations of the immigration system, the detention and deportation apparatus that we have today, its expansion and

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2: Appreciate that you're listening to WUSF 89.7 Tampa, back-to-back winner of the Edward R. Murrow Regional Award for Overall Excellence. And, say it with me, your spot for local. Well, heading into the weekend, you can get some suggestions for live music with Megan and Warren this afternoon with All Things Considered. And this weekend, you're going to need an umbrella. There's an 80% chance of rain. In fact, there is the potential for some tropical development toward the north this weekend. Not a huge chance, but still, you'll be getting details from Sky LeBron in 5 minutes with WUSF 89.7 News.
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3: This week, immigration enforcement has been criticized for deadly actions in Texas and Maine. Meanwhile, in Florida, residents in Arcadia were on alert a few days ago as they say they witnessed immigration and customs enforcement agents arresting their neighbors. I'm Kathy Carter, and today on Florida Matters Live and Local, we talk about the ICE activity in Southwest Florida and across the state. Also, Florida's expanded swim voucher program went into effect this month. Hear more about why kids with autism are on the top of the list for lessons. And end-of-life planning, we'll talk about an alternative burial option that is eco-friendly and maybe more affordable. They're called green burials. Would you consider a green burial? Join the conversation 813-755-6562 or email us at floridamatters@wusf.org. And later, have you ever wanted to brew your own beer? USF is now giving you that chance with a new brewery course. We've got this, plus your calls, after these headlines.
6: Live from NPR News, I'm Lakshmi Singh. President Trump is expected to address the nation tonight. About what, that is still not certain, but he suggested that elections and voting would be in the primetime speech, something that's historically been reserved for significant moments for the country. Asked about the possibility Trump will use the primetime address to once again assert the 2020 election he lost to President Joe Biden was rigged, Republican Senate Majority Leader John Thune of South Dakota says he's not looking back.
7: That election was a closed issue back in 2020. The election in 2026 gives us an opportunity to take a run at and to win one of those seats in Georgia. And we're going to do everything we can to do that. And so, as I said before, I'm focused on 2026.
6: Georgia was a pivotal state in Trump's loss in 2020 and remained a point of contention for the Republican leader after he was voted back into office. The ACLU has released a new study that documents widespread use of force among federal immigration officers. NPR's Meg Anderson reports recent fatal shootings in Texas and Maine have brought renewed scrutiny.
8: The ACLU analyzed 1,200 incidents involving ICE officers or law enforcement working with ICE across 8 states in 2025. Nearly a third of the immigration enforcement operations they studied involved the use of force, including hundreds in which officers used rubber bullets, tasers, and chemical irritants. Noreen Shaw is one of the authors of the ACLU report.
9: I think with use of force, you're seeing the threat of using force and actually using it become the default tool for immigration enforcement agents.
8: In a statement, ICE told NPR it will not discuss law enforcement tactics, but that the agency is always evaluating its procedures to keep its officers safe. Meg Anderson, NPR News.
6: Detroit, Minneapolis, Boston, New York, and Washington, D.C. are among major cities in the U.S. under air quality alerts because of heavy smoke from wildfires in Canada. NPR's Ava Berger says doctors are warning people to take the alerts seriously.
10: A combination of extreme heat and dry conditions in Ontario and northern Minnesota led to raging wildfires. Then this week, weather patterns forced the smoke into the Great Lakes region and down the east coast of the U.S. Health experts warn wildfire smoke is dangerous. It's made up of tiny particles that can be inhaled deep into a person's lungs and even enter the bloodstream. Here's how Dr. David Eisenman, a professor of medicine at UCLA, puts it.
11: There are studies that show effects on the heart with increased heart attacks and heart failure. There's strokes associated with it, respiratory illnesses.
10: Eisenman says, depending on air quality reports, reduce outdoor activity, use air filters, and wear an N95 mask. Ava Berger, NPR News.
6: This is NPR.
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13: You're listening to WUSF 89.7 News. I'm Sky LeBron. A super El Nino is projected to be stronger and last longer than initially thought. National forecasters say it's very likely the climate phenomenon will peak this winter and spill over into next spring. Cynthia Lewis, who directs the USF Keys Marine Lab, is concerned about Florida's corals being submerged in hot water again, 3 years after a record-breaking El Nino bleaching event.
14: We're down to less than 3% live coral cover on the reefs right now.
13: But she says there is hope.
14: By restoring these small areas of reefs and get them so that they are more resilient and resistant to the current and future conditions that they may be facing on the reef.
13: After the devastation in 2023, the state started paying for the cost of running the lab's temperature-controlled tank system. That's where sensitive corals are relocated to wait out the heat. Florida also supported a recent expansion of the land-based operations, too. There's only been one named storm so far this hurricane season, but that might change soon. Meteorologist Megan Borowski is with the Florida Public Radio Emergency Network. She says there's been an area to watch in the northeastern Gulf and the Atlantic coast of North Florida and Georgia for potential tropical development this weekend.
15: The reason why this area could support storm formation is because winds will be drawing moisture from the Caribbean, and at the same time, an upper level disturbance is going to arrive from the Caribbean to that area that I mentioned. Now, right now, the chance that a named storm develops is low, but we do expect an uptick in rain chances later this weekend and early next week, especially for parts of the Florida Peninsula.
13: Borowski says any rainfall from the system should help reduce the drought conditions that persist over much of the state. If it becomes a named storm, it would be named Bertha. And if you want more on the latest news that matters to you in the greater Tampa Bay region and across the entire state of Florida, make sure you're checking out WUSF.org on the regular. We update it every single day. 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I'm Sky LeBron.
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3: You're listening to Florida Matters live and local, broadcasting from the Doctors Lorraine Rubis and Neil Frankel Studio at WUSF in Tampa. I'm Kathy Carter, filling in for Matthew Petty this week. Well, earlier this week, the residents of Arcadia, Florida, were in shock when they noticed ICE agents in their neighborhood. Maggie Velasquez, the manager of La Placita Mexicana, saw a Facebook post notifying the area that immigration agents were on their way. That was early Tuesday morning. The aftermath and reason for ICE's trip to Arcadia are still developing. WUSF reached out to the Department of Homeland Security to confirm ICE activity in Arcadia, but have not received a response yet. WUSF's Nancy Guan has been covering the story as it unfolds, and she joins us now to share an update. Nancy, thanks for being here.
17: Thanks for having me, Kathy.
3: Well, Nancy, multiple sightings of federal immigration agents have been reported across Florida in recent days. On Tuesday, a man was killed by a tractor trailer while he was running away from immigration officers. That was in St. Augustine. Yes. And you have been covering an incident that happened Tuesday in Arcadia. First, remind our listeners who may not be aware, where is Arcadia?
17: Yeah, Arcadia, Florida is a city about 91 miles southwest of Tampa. It's part of DeSoto County, and it's a pretty diverse area from what I've heard has a large immigrant community.
3: And what happened after Maggie Velasquez saw the post about ICE on Facebook heading to Arcadia?
17: Yeah, so Maggie Velasquez, she's the manager of the restaurant La Placita Mexicana, like you mentioned. That restaurant is located right off of this busy Highway 17 area. And I reached her by phone. She kind of recounted what had happened that day. She told me that she had first heard from customers that immigration agents were in the area. So she went outside and checked, didn't see anything at first. So she went back into the restaurant, got on social media where she actually posts a lot. And she started seeing these Facebook posts about agents being near her restaurant. So she went out a second time, and that's when she saw these masked agents with vests parked outside with these large vans. And Maggie told me that she heard that these immigration agents or these agents identified themselves as immigration and began asking people for their papers. So that's when she kind of started jumping into action. She ran back inside the restaurant, started waving people inside, she said, and then locked the doors. And she described that at that point, the agents were kind of focused on what was happening in the parking lot, asking people there for their papers. And she said that one of the men there had ran, fled the parking lot, and he was being chased by agents and they had apprehended him. So
3: do we know if any of the residents have been questioned or detained?
17: Well, we know from, these eyewitnesses that they saw multiple people being arrested. Besides Maggie, I spoke with another Arcadia resident. Her name, we call her JF by her initials because she wanted to remain anonymous. She said that she saw immigration agents near the CVS, which was about a block and a half north of the restaurant, and that they were there with their van apprehending two workers. JF told me that she was on the way to work, saw what happened, made a U-turn, and actually drove closer to see what was going on. And she said that an agent told her to back off and that she could be arrested for obstruction. So JF, she ended up driving a little further away, took a very brief video. She said she thought she had taken a longer video, but, she was nervous in the moment. But in that short video that you can see, a group of officers, with their vests, masks on, surrounding a handcuffed man in what appears to be a bright green construction uniform. And looks like they were, getting into that white van. So
3: right. So there is some video footage of these ICE encounters happening in Arcadia. You also spoke to some of the eyewitnesses. Now, you did say that one wish to remain anonymous, which, that's the fear of backlash. Do many people feel this way when speaking about ICE?
17: Yeah, I mean, you get a mix of people, some who are okay with using their name, a lot who aren't. In this woman's case, JF, she said that she was afraid of backlash from her workplace, and a lot of people are, protesters especially when you speak to them. Immigration has become a contentious issue, so you're going to get that a lot. People who are afraid to put their name out there. There's also people who have family members who are immigrants who might not have stable status, and so they don't want to draw attention to themselves or their family. I will say, though, there's been a uptick of people wanting to remain anonymous, especially if they're immigrants themselves. People who are asylum seekers who were protected under TPS, these protections, as they're being stripped away, there's less and less people willing to identify themselves. So,
3: well, we are talking immigration enforcement here in Florida and immigration enforcement that happened just a few days ago in Arcadia, Florida. If you have any thoughts about this or want to ask Nancy Guan, who covers immigration for WUSF, you can join the conversation right now. Call 813-755-6562. Again, that's 813-755-6562. You can email us as well, and that's at Florida Matters at WUSF.org. Nancy, what is Florida State Police's relationship with ICE officers?
17: Yeah, I mean, that's a great question. Florida local law enforcement have a very close relationship with federal immigration agents, I would say closer than most other states. And that's mainly due to their 287G agreements. We have the highest number of 287G agreements in the country. And that agreement is basically a contract between local law enforcement and ICE that allows local officers, deputies, or state troopers to carry out basic immigration enforcement tasks. So that can be asking about immigration status or, you know, serving ICE warrants. What might happen and what happens often is that a local officer arrests someone for a traffic infraction, for example. You know, I've spoken with people who were arrested for making an illegal U-turn, running a red light, not having a cover over their license plate, things like that. And once that officer arrests that individual, they can run their name through the ICE database, or, you know, they ask for their license, realize that they don't have a license since if you're undocumented, you can't get a license in Florida, and they transfer them to ICE. So a large number of people who end up in ICE custody in Florida, a lot of the time they were apprehended by a local officer first because of this.
3: So. Yeah, so you mentioned that Florida has the highest number of local law enforcement agencies working with ICE. Do we know in Arcadia specifically, were the city or even DeSoto County Police involved in the encounter?
17: So not in what happened on Tuesday. Okay. I reached out to the Arcadia Police and the DeSoto County Sheriffs, and they had said they had no involvement in what happened. They do have 287G agreements, but it doesn't seem like that they were involved in the ICE activity on Tuesday.
3: So what do we know now that it's 2 days later? Is there any reports of ICE still being in the area?
17: I mean, it's hard to say. I did reach out to some of the people I spoke with to ask if they've seen anything else. Haven't heard back yet. You know, a lot of people tend to post ICE activity online. And that's how most people are aware of, you know, ICE being in their neighborhoods. But a lot of the time, you know, it's not verifiable for us as journalists. So it is really hard to say. And with DHS, you know, not responding and confirming that there's ICE activity, it is pretty hard to say whether they're still there or if they've moved on to other cities and, you know, started, doing immigration enforcement elsewhere.
3: So have you heard from any of the other local businesses or the public spaces, you know, concerns about having less customers due to the activity that, you know, maybe people are staying at home because they fear going out in public right now?
17: Yeah, I think it's safe to say that a lot of people are scared of going outside. When I spoke with the co-owner of La Placita Mexicana on Tuesday, you know, he said that a couple of the shops around them have closed, is what he's witnessed. He himself said that they were trying to keep La Placita open, you know, if anyone still needed food. I also saw that Maggie Velasquez, she had posted on her Facebook that if anyone else needed food, that they could possibly bring it to them. So people are kind of hunkering down, and that typically happens when there's a huge ICE there's ICE presence in a particular area. You know, we've seen that in places like Chicago, LA, local businesses will shut down. The local economy is definitely affected. So,
3: well, despite Arcadia being one of the many places in the U.S. visited by ICE, including incidents in other parts of the state, this particular interaction has been kind of quiet in the news cycle. Why would that be?
17: Yeah, I mean, it's hard to say, right? It's been several, incidents with ICE happening in the last several days. I think maybe those have taken a bit more attention. You know, there was a shooting in Houston. There was a shooting in Maine. ICE officers had shot a man. So, you know, that has taken up a lot of, you know, of the news headlines. There was also a man in St. Augustine, like you said, who was fleeing immigration enforcement, and he had been ran over by a tractor trailer. You know, it is hard to say why ICE is out there, but they're also out there in a lot of other places doing a lot of things. So.
3: And are you hearing from local advocates urging some of these local agencies to end their partnerships with ICE?
17: Oh, yeah, certainly. You know, immigrant advocacy groups, they see 287G as the main driver of immigration enforcement in Florida. And there's groups who are, you know, going to local meetings, city council, county commissions, telling them to end these agreements. I mean, Florida state law says that sheriff's departments have to comply with the 287G. Police don't. So some people are trying to push for the police to, you know, back off of these agreements, or, you know, at least not comply with them. Yeah. Okay.
3: Well, Nancy Guan is a reporter for WUSF. She has been covering ICE activity in Arcadia. Nancy, thanks for catching us up today on that story.
17: Thank you.
3: Up next, we're talking with a correspondent from NPR's Education Desk about the state's expanding swim voucher program. 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
3: Welcome back to Florida Matters Live and Local. I'm Kathy Carter. Well, Florida's expanded swim voucher program went into effect earlier this month. The law puts children ages 1 to 7 who have autism at the front of the line for subsidized swim lessons. And in Florida, childhood drowning rates are among the highest in the nation. For kids on the spectrum, that danger is much higher. Studies show that kids with autism are 160 times more likely to die from drowning than other children, in part because of a sensory attraction to water paired with a tendency to wander. Joining us now is Janika Mehta. She's a correspondent with NPR's Education Desk, where she reports on disabilities and learning differences. She reported earlier this month on this story. Janaki, thanks for joining us.
4: Thank you for having me, Kathy.
3: Well, we want to hear from you as well. 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That's 813-755-6562. Or you can email us. That's floridamatters@wusf.org. Janaki, for our listeners who aren't just hearing about this update to the law, I should say, what does this voucher program provide and how can families actually secure one?
4: So the voucher program was first established in 2024. And in past years, it was for kids ages 4 and under. And it generally came at about $200 per child to use for about 8 lessons at a qualifying swim school. The program is also aimed at low-income families. And now the state has expanded the program to serve kids ages 1 to 7. As you said, kids with autism are at the front of the line because they because of the very elevated risk of drowning. In terms of actually getting a voucher with the new program, families can keep an eye on the Florida Department of Health's water safety website for applications in the coming months. They also have an approved list of providers there and what families need to qualify. I did ask the state health department about timelines, and they did not answer my questions about exactly when the applications will open and how many vouchers they expect to give in this coming year. But I did hear from Democrat House Representative Anna Escamani, who's one of the co-sponsors of the bill. And she said the legislature has indeed increased funding for the program for the 26-27 year. And but that the administrative side of this, so again, the applications, all that, that's going to be on the Department of Health. In the meantime, Kathy, I'll also just mention many counties in Florida have their own local swim subsidy programs, and there are several low-cost or even like free swim lessons in the Tampa area for kids with disabilities. So it's worth families poking around to look for those resources while the state program takes shape.
3: Well, thanks for that. When for this story, you spent some time with YMCA of South Florida watching their Swim Buddies program, and they offered more than your standard swim lessons. Tell us about the program.
4: Yeah, so the YMCA of South Florida is an approved vendor through the state, and I knew, though, they kind of already had a pretty robust program for kids of all kinds of disabilities. The program's called Swim Buddies, and most of the students they serve there do have autism. So I wanted to see how they do things. I went on down, and I'll share some of the techniques that make Swim Buddies, make their program kind of unique and effective for kids with autism. So when each child begins a program, they're evaluated. There's a formal evaluation to see what their strengths are, what their needs are. And then rather than group instruction, the recreational therapists and trained volunteers work one-on-one with students and do these sort of tailored lessons. And that one-on-one piece is really important because kids with autism are prone to running away or wandering. So, you know, instructors are never more than an arm's length away. They're trained to do things like redirect children when they, you know, if that does happen. I saw this happening while I was there, as one child sort of darted out of the pool, and the instructor very firmly sort of calmly redirected the child back in, used a toy to lure him back in. So lots of, you know, unique training that these volunteers and therapists get.
3: Well, Janaki, in your story, you spoke with Augusto Sandino, whose 7-year-old son David has been in the Swim Buddies program. Let's listen to what he told you about the financial reality of raising a child on the spectrum.
5: People who don't have kids on the spectrum don't take in mind that we're paying a lot for a lot of stuff, like behavioral therapy, speech, OT, the advocates that we take to the schools, all the programs. Everything's money, man. So every little bit helps. And also creating these inclusive communities is a big win.
3: Well, like Augusto told you, everything's money. A $200 voucher may seem modest to some, but what does your reporting actually reveal about the financial challenges eased by swim voucher programs?
4: Yeah, so I spoke to some parents poolside to, you know, ask them, including Augusto, if this kind of program, if they would be interested in it. And like Swim Buddies is already quite affordable. So a lot of these families were like, you know, we're not going to wait to see if we qualify. One of the parents I talked to actually said that she did apply and didn't get the voucher. But this was a life-saving enough, you know, important skill that she needed her son to have. So she enrolled him. And so, you know, I think a lot of parents there were really enthusiastic. They're glad this program is happening, but they were also realistic because in the program's first year, less than a third of families who applied actually got the vouchers. So the reality is there haven't really been enough, at least in past years, enough vouchers to meet demand. But the Florida legislature did increase funding from the program for the program. Last year it was about $1 million that the state had set aside. This year it'll be $1.7 million. So hopefully that helps to meet more of that demand.
3: So passing the law is one thing. Implementation is another. What are advocates telling you are some of the biggest hurdles to making sure these vouchers reach those who need them the most?
4: Yeah, so, you know, we've already talked about the need for more money. I heard that from parents, from advocates, but advocates also told me swim programs that are tailored to kids with autism and other disabilities, they don't exist as widely. You know, Swim Buddies is a really special program that's been around for a long time. It's one of the biggest of its kind in the area, but even for some of the approved vendors, they might not be trained in the way that some of the recreational therapists I saw were. And so, you know, Garland Jones, who leads the program at Swim Buddies, told me there's a huge need across the state for trained recreational therapists. So I think that's sort of one of the big hurdles. I will say, you know, in my conversation with Representative Anna Scamani, she said one of the things this program is doing is getting the word out about drowning prevention. Health centers where parents, when they welcome their newborn into their life, will be given resources, information about drowning prevention and the swim voucher program. So we should be seeing that soon, too.
3: So we just have about 30 seconds left, but I did want to make people aware that part of what makes drowning risk for kids with autism so much higher is that they are often attracted to water. Isn't that right?
4: That's exactly right. You know, obviously this is not true for every child, but lots of kids with autism love, you know, there's a lot of sensory stuff that's really attractive about water. It's the sparkle of the water. It can be the pressure that they feel when they're in it. And so that's a beautiful thing. And that's what's so cool about this program is I think a lot of these, the Swim Buddies program I was talking about, is a lot of these trainers know how to kind of lean into that love for water, but also recognize that there's a real threat, obviously. And that's why they are focusing so heavily on these life-saving skills.
3: Well, thank you so much, Janaki Mehta. She's a reporter with NPR's Education Desk. Janaki, thank you so much for joining us. Up next, we're taking a look at a rise in conservation cemeteries in Florida. 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We will have more to come right after this.

0: How do you translate a nearly 3,000-year-old epic poem to the big screen?
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0: I'm Scott Detrow. 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
5: Welcome back to Florida Matters Live and Local. I'm Kathy Carter. Well, when planning a funeral, most families don't even think twice about who to call. It's likely the same funeral home the family has used before or one that's been in their town for generations. Most people also tend to choose the same methods for body disposal, a burial in a casket or cremation. According to the National Funeral Directors Association, the cremation rate for 2025 was 63%, while the burial rate was at 32%. But there has been a resurgence in interest for burials among Gen Z. Over half the people surveyed by the Wake Forest Law School were interested in casket burials. But you have more options than you may be aware of. Many people are starting to get interested in green burials and the various cemeteries that offer them. They offer a more cost-efficient burial method that doesn't involve harsh chemicals or materials that harm the earth or pollute the groundwater. And joining us to talk more about the rise in green burials in Florida is Laura Starkey, Executive Director of the Heartwood Preserve Conservation Cemetery in Newport Richey. Laura, thanks for being with us this afternoon.
6: Thanks. It's so nice to be here.
5: Also, Heather Grove, Executive Director of the Prairie Creek Conservation Cemetery in Alachua County. Heather, thanks for being here.
7: Hi, thank you.
5: And Fawn Hendricks. She's the land manager of Glendale Memorial Nature Preserve in the Panhandle. Hi, Fawn.
8: Thank you so much for having us.
5: Well, if you have a question about green burials in Florida, give us a call. It's 813-755-6562. That's 813-755-6562. You can also email us at floridamatters@wusf.org. Laura, we'll start with you. For listeners new to the concept of a green burial, how is it different from traditional burial methods, and what are conservation cemeteries?
6: Yeah, so green, what we commonly know as green burial, I like to call it natural burial, but green burial refers to the fact that there is no embalming of the body. The body is placed in a biodegradable container, either wrapped in a shroud, cotton, linen, something natural fiber, shroud, or a pine box casket or some other wicker or some other type of biodegradable natural material casket. Additionally, there's no vault in the ground, so basically everything that goes in the ground is biodegradable. And then it's just basically simplifying the process. It's really kind of going back to how burials used to always be and how it still is in much of the world. So it's just very simple and returning to the earth.
5: Heather, traditional funerals average around $8,000, while some green or natural burials, as Laura said, range from $2,000 to $4,000 because they do skip the vaults and those chemicals. How much of the demand at Prairie Creek is driven by clients aiming to save money versus environmental values?
7: Yeah, there's so many reasons people choose conservation burial or green burial. I'd say I feel it's about half, but there's so many other reasons. I think there's a big resurgence in people wanting something that they can participate in and feel like they're a part of the community, not just people, but the natural community. So we see a lot of people choosing natural burial for the environment, to come to a place that they can enjoy, whether it's hiking, doing plantings, or even volunteering at our cemetery. And also, there's the environmental impact as well that so many people are trying to have now that they're learning about the negative impacts of more conventional burial. So there's many reasons, but I'd say it's probably a good mix of those choosing, because it can be often a more affordable option for body burial.
5: And Vaughn will bring you into the conversation. Glendale Memorial Nature Preserve in the Panhandle is a pioneer, one of the very first green burial sites in the entire country. How's the public reaction shifted from when you first opened your gates to the rise in interest we are seeing more of today?
8: It has been phenomenal. So we opened in 2002. We were the second conservation burial ground to open in the U.S. And according to usfunerals.com, there's 220 green burials in the U.S. now, with just under 20 of them being conservation. So the fact that this has blown up across the whole country is amazing. You know, families are having access to these burial grounds a lot closer to home without having to travel to have the natural burial that they're seeking. So that's been amazing that it's catching on and that more green burial sites are opening.
5: So it sounds like there are interest across generations, but have you found some like certain target audience that are mainly seeking these green burials? And is there kind of a generational difference as generations do grow older?
8: I don't think so for us personally. We kind of still see a mix of ages and generations that come out here. Now, of course, we have people who are a lot older who, you know, end of life preparations are in their mind than, say, the younger generation. But then we are getting the younger generation who death care is becoming more socially acceptable. And they're like, hey, maybe I should check it out. And they'll come out here and just take a tour. But, you know, we have a motto out here that says we want your body. We don't mean to rush you. So any age, really, you need to prepare for your end of life preparations. It doesn't matter how old you are.
5: And Heather, Prairie Creek actively partners with Alachua Conservation Trust. How does a conservation cemetery legally shield Florida's wild spaces from commercial overdevelopment?
7: Yeah, so we actually have a conservation easement with the county that's held with Alachua Conservation Trust, who is the landowner of our cemetery. So, you know, by putting these lands into protection in perpetuity, each person that's buried there is leaving this legacy of land preservation. Each plot is 150 square feet. So as we conserve land in that way, we're also actively restoring it as well back to the native ecosystems that they should be. You know, ACT is amazing. We partner with them in terms of that active restoration and making sure that we can actually connect through to even bigger conservation goals like our Florida Wildlife Corridor and have a bigger impact in that way as well. So, yeah.
5: Well, do you have a question about how green burials work, the logistics, or how it all impacts our local environment? If you do, give us a call, 813-755-6562. You can also email us at floridamatters@wusf.org. Well, Laura, your property protects an intact longleaf pine flatwoods ecosystem. How does managing a cemetery that is also a protected nature preserve change how you maintain the grounds compared to a traditional corporate graveyard?
6: Yeah, because we're maintaining this beautiful ecosystem. This is an ecosystem that requires fire, the existence of fire on the landscape. It has had fire for tens of thousands of years. So there's a long history ecologically of fire on this landscape. So it's really critical that we continue to do prescribed, what we call prescribed burns or prescribed fire, which occurs, we have a burn every year, at least one burn every summer, but each area burns, rotates, and so each burn area needs to burn on a general average of every 3 years. We're on a three-year rotation. So our prescribed fires are a really important part of what we do for land management. We also manage for invasive species of mostly plants that come in that can take over a natural ecosystem. So those are the two main pieces of our land management. Because it's fire, that can be really upsetting for people that don't understand it or don't know about it. So we have a lot of ways that we are informing our clientele, our families, and the general public, as well as informing and educating and also engaging them, because it's such an amazing experience to see an area that needs fire, that has had prescribed fire go on across the land, and then to see it recover immediately. And when I say recover, meaning rebound, respond with new fresh growth. So it's really a great opportunity to engage people on understanding this element of what that requirement needs. Of course, a conventional cemetery isn't going to be doing that because it has one single purpose, which is cemetery. For these cemeteries, we have dual purposes. We have the purpose of, you know, laying the loved ones to rest, but it also is the purpose of conserving this ecosystem. In the case of Prairie Creek, it's restoration. In the case of Heartwood Preserve, it's maintaining this ecosystem and helping it to stay protected.
5: And Heather, one logistical question listeners often wonder about is Florida's heat and the climate. So without chemical embalming or sealed vault, how does your cemetery handle the natural process safely and respectfully in our environment?
7: Yeah, so if we're talking about decomposition, is that what the question is about?
5: Sure. Mm-hmm.
7: Yeah, so luckily we're just all cemeteries. So we actually legally don't handle the body, the transportation, anything like that. But in place of embalming, the bodies are refrigerated at funeral homes or during home funerals, they're kept cool for up to 72 hours. So there's really no concern in that respect. Refrigeration is the perfect type of preservation in place of embalming. There's no concern there. In terms of working at the cemetery, I think our staff do have concerns about working in the heat. Mm-hmm. We don't use equipment. So, compared to conventional cemeteries that have mowers and excavators and things like that, our staff and volunteers are out there hand digging, doing land work manually. So that's really the only concern we have about the heat.
5: And Fawn, as a land manager of a 350-acre preserve, how does burying a body wrapped simply in biodegradable materials physically protect Florida's soil and the groundwater?
8: So because we don't use anything like embalming fluids or any preservatives, what we do is we bury about 3.5 feet deep. And that's typically standard for most green burials is about 3.5 because you're in the aerobic soil. So you get oxygen, you get microbes, you get fungus, there's plant roots and everything like that. So as the body decomposes, human bodies are made up of natural organic material ourselves. So all of that nutrients goes into all of those plant roots and the tree roots.

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1: Books and who are hikers and environmentalists and birders, things like that. And we are, and we do connect with that group. But we have people that come out who just come in out from the city, coming from Tampa, coming from St. Pete, driving through a lot of traffic. And they maybe are new to Florida, or they just are not outdoorsy people. Then they drive into our property, drive down our driveway, and they just begin to relax. And I hear this all the time, how much calmer they feel when they arrive. And at the day of the burial, it's a time of grief. It's a it's not an easy time. It's never an easy time to lay a loved one to rest. But when we have these burials, which, are done lovingly with dignity and respect and care, laying the body to rest with ropes, lowering by hand into the grave, allowing the family to be a part of that process, and feeling the nature all around us, it becomes very just a sense of peace and comfort that I believe cannot be found in other places as easily.
2: And Heather, if a listener wants a green burial, could you give any advice? What's the best way to approach a traditional funeral director who may not be accustomed to this kind of request?
3: Yeah. So for funeral directors, we're actually hearing more and more from them wanting information on green burials. So I'm sure Heartwood and Glendale as well are sending out packets to funeral directors all the time. But, we'll work with the funeral director to inform them on how to properly prepare a body. Many might not be used to shrouding. If it's a consumer looking out, definitely, go to the Florida Funeral Home Consumer Alliance page. There's a lot of helpful information there to learn more about their rights, because it can be confusing for consumers not knowing exactly what they can and can't ask for. Some funeral homes have their own cemeteries with their own policies. And so it's important to maybe work backwards. You're always welcome to contact one of our cemeteries, and we can help you learn about funeral homes that are.
2: We're going to have to leave it there, Heather. That was Heather Grove of Prairie Creek Conservation Cemetery. You just get in touch with her or Laura Starkey of Heartwood Preserve Conservation Cemetery, or Fawn Hendricks of Glendale Memorial Nature Preserve. Well, have you ever wanted to brew your own beer? Well, stick around, because you are going to hear about a new course at the University of South Florida. You're listening to Florida Matters Live and Local. Stay with us.
4: 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Detroit is recovering from a long collapse. Businesses leaving, people leaving, debt, bankruptcy. Many neighborhoods now are better off than a decade ago.
5: This park, with all of these features that require investment and maintenance, would not have been here.
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2: Welcome back to Florida Matters Live and Local. I'm Kathy Carter. Well, summer in Florida means trying to find ways to stay cool for many people that might look like grabbing cold drinks with friends. Well, some folks from the University of South Florida have teamed up with a local brewery to create the university's first officially branded beer. 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And joining us now is Joe Askren, a professor in the MUMA College of Business and a program director for USF's Brewing Arts Certificate Program. 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
9: Kathy, hi. How are you doing? Thanks for having me today. Appreciate it.
2: You bet. Well, whether

0: you're a craft beer fan or have questions about brewing, let us know. 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Or you can email us at floridamatters@wusf.org. So, Joe, let's start with the obvious question. How does a university get into the beer-making business?
1: That's a great question. It came about around 2015. The industry actually came to us, to USF. I was already teaching a three-credit fun elective called Intro to Beer Science 3 years before that. But around 2015, three daughters and Green Bench came to us in St. Pete, to the St. Pete campus, and they said, hey, you know, business is booming. Again, this was 2015. You know, we really would love to get some sort of a pipeline to students who are prepared to sort of take on the industry. We need help. We need people. And so they, along with at the time Frank Biafora, the dean of the College of Arts and Sciences, they put together a program, and it's great. It's taught by industry experts, so it's wonderful.
0: And why was it important to partner with a local brewery?
1: Why is it important for the university to partner with the brewery?
0: Mm-hmm. Yeah.
1: Well, like I said, the breweries came to the University of South Florida, and it was just a great marriage because University of South Florida, like many other universities, they have a certificate program. Ours is inside the corporate training realm of USF, so it's not for credits or for an actual degree, but it's for a certificate, and so it's usually connected to other industry around the community, around the country. So it was a great fit. And we already had that built into USF, and we just had to create an actual brewing program. And so it uses all of the benefits of USF, you know, the learning platform, the marketing, all those sort of things. So again, it started out with about two breweries that came to us asking to create a program. And now, man, we have over 44, 45 partners in and around the greater Tampa Bay area that help us, run this program. It's great.
0: So tell us a little bit more about the program itself. How has it evolved over the time that you started it?
1: If you don't mind, I'd love to just kind of just briefly describe what it is.
0: That would be great.
1: If that's okay. Yeah. So it's like I said, it's a certificate program, and it's about a 6 month module program. There's 11 modules in 6 weeks that the students work through, and it's all taught by industry professionals. And by that, I mean brewery owners, head brewers, microbiologists, anthropologists, chemists, you know, things like that. And it lasts 6 months. The students do 100% of the coursework online. But they're able to connect with these professionals through the 11 modules. And then we have activities through the 6 months that connect students with hands-on learning experiences, whether we're actually executing a recipe that they create. For instance, in module 7, they get to create a recipe with who better than Adam Stack, who's the plant manager at Yinling Brewery right there in Tampa. He teaches module 7. They create this wonderful recipe, and then we connect with the brewery and we make it, execute it on their pilot system. And then at the end of the 6 months, they're required to do a hands-on internship, we call it. So they connect with any one of the 44 plus breweries connected to our internship program in the greater Tampa Bay area, and they have to do a 60 to 80 hour internship with that brewery. And some of them started at the very end, but some of them also started during their actual coursework. And then we have students all around the country, Kathy. We have students in different states that are still able to take all of the online coursework, and then we help them connect with the brewery in their area, and they can handle the internship on their end there. We also had a student who's in the service, who was in the army overseas in Germany, and he was able to do the coursework online and then came back to he could have stayed there and done it in Europe, but he actually came back to Florida where he lives and did the internship there.
0: Well, we are speaking with Joe Askren. He's the program director of USF's Brewing Arts Certificate Program. He's also a professor in the Business College. And we want to hear from you. Have you ever tried homebrewing your own beer? If you're just really interested in learning more about this certificate program, Joe is here to answer your questions. Or if you just want to say hi to your favorite local brewery, you can call us at 813-755-6562. You can email us at floridamatters@wusf.org. org. Although the craft beer scene in Tampa Bay is quite robust, what would you think, from your perspective, is about this region that makes local breweries successful here?
1: Well, I think it starts with a couple different variables. First, just the tourism industry is wonderful. The weather is fantastic. So people just love traveling down to Florida. And if they already live in Florida, they have access to a lot of different breweries. And I would say around 2012 is when it really took off. We already had, the big box breweries, like Anheuser-Busch and et cetera. But a lot of these craft breweries really took off around 2010, 2012 in the greater Tampa Bay area and Florida. And now there's hundreds of breweries all over. I think there's over 700 breweries in Florida. There's just a lot of choices. So you just sort of run across any little town in Florida, especially some of the bigger towns like Bradenton, Sarasota, Tampa, St. Pete, and there's multiple brewery choices. And one of the benefits of these breweries is there's variety from brewery to brewery. So every brewery seems to have their sort of theme or core focus of brewing style. So you can go to several different breweries and have several different experiences. And but one of the from a business point of view, from my eyes, just seeing and talking with breweries, one of the more impressive facets of the brewing industry is how they're able to sort of collaborate and work with each other and help each other out from big to small. So you have like a small nano brewery talking to maybe a regional brewery, maybe borrowing their lab facilities to test something to improve their beer. And so breweries really love connecting, collaborating both up and downstream. There's lots of conventions, there's lots of brewing festivals in and around Florida, definitely all over the country. And so breweries get to connect with each other weekly, monthly throughout the year. And so they really help. There's a really interesting sort of partnership happening and has been happening since the brewery industry took off in Florida.
0: Well, as we mentioned, you are a business professor, so you're teaching
1: Yes.
0: students the arts of brewing. But what trends are you watching for, for as a business aspect? Are people tending more to go for lighter beers now, or non-alcoholic options are very popular? So what do you teach your students about locally sourced ingredients and the business end of it?
1: Yeah, that's a great question, Kathy. That's a great question. Definitely the light, lagers are sort of really taken off now. They have been over the past couple of years. You're seeing a lot of lighter styles going on taps in different breweries. And so, maybe a brewery might have had as one of their core beers, it might have had just IPAs, and that's all they did for years. Well, that's sort of changed a little bit. So, customers are demanding sort of lighter, easier drinking beers. And by that, I mean maybe lower alcohol content, things like that. A major change in trend in breweries over the this is craft breweries that have tasting rooms over the past few years has been having events, having activities and events throughout the week. That people go to, so that there's so from my hospitality point of view, this is key. So breweries are creating these incredible destinations where customers can come in and have memorable experiences where they're not just drinking beer. There might be some sort of festival or maybe lobster fest going on, or some sort of holiday connect, I mean, some sort of sporting event, or maybe other activities like game show night, you name it. There's all kinds of other activities. So breweries have picked up on that a few years ago. So they're creating some incredible experiences for guests, not just the beer. Of course, the beer is the heart of everything, but they've learned to really create an incredible product with peripheral products, right? Not just the beer.
0: Yeah, don't forget the music bingo nights. Those are big too. Now, do you brew at home?
1: I used to, but it's funny. I have a chef background. I came up as a chef, worked in different hotels and resorts over a couple decades, and then taught at Le Cordon Bleu at Culinary Arts, and worked at some great hotels. And I did some sort of hacking around with home brewing. And then when I wrote the first course at USF in beer, it's called Intro to Beer Science. I connected with a chemist, and he and I put it together and started teaching that in 2013. And so then I had to really take it serious, and I really dove in deeper and connected with breweries and learned how to take home brewing to the next level and sort of mirror what breweries are doing on a bigger scale. But we were able to do some incredible things on our pilot system that we have at USF, which is Just it's a, I guess, glorified home brewing system that we have at USF. It really gives the students a chance to sort of experience what it might be like if they scaled it up to the craft brewing size.
0: And USF has its first officially branded beer.
1: That's right. That's right. Yes, and that great idea came to us from Matt Dom, who's the owner of Master's Brewery in St. Pete. So check that out if you ever get over to St. Pete. Check out Master's Brewery. He had the idea of taking a beer style that one of our students created, and turning it into a beer that locals might like. And ironically enough, we just talked about that. We created a lager beer that Matt now produces at his brewery at Master's in St. Pete. And yeah, we have USF legal approval. It's packaged and has the USF logo on it. And so that is making its way. It's just pretty new. It's pretty early. But it's making its way into different stores in and around St. Pete and Tampa. And the proceeds go to help support our brewing arts program, certificate program.
0: Well, we're almost out of time, but if somebody is interested in learning more, what's the best way that they should reach out to you or the school to about the 6 month course that you're offering?
1: Yeah, they can go right to USF Brewing Arts. If they just Google USF Brewing Arts, it'll bring them right to that first link that pops up, takes them right to the homepage, and they can get going. And I got to really plug something incredible that just happened recently. We
0: We
1: finally
0: actually,
1: got.
0: Joe, we actually have about only 20 seconds
1: Sorry.
0: left, so we're going to add that to our web story about this. So
1: Perfect.
0: we'll make sure we get that out there.
1: Perfect.
0: That is
1: Excellent.
0: our
1: Excellent.
0: show for today. Florida Matters Live and Local executive producer is Grayson Doctor. Our producers are Amelie Horst and Quincy Walters. Our engineers are Jackson Harp and Gio Gonvin. Jackson composes this music. Malika Hollist handled the video. You can subscribe to Florida Matters wherever you get your podcasts. You can also watch on WUSF's YouTube channel. I'm Kathy Carter. 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
2: Ugandan musician turned political opposition leader Bobby Wine lives in exile in the U.S. That's after a crackdown by the country's authoritarian president following a disputed election. But even abroad, Bobby Wine remains deeply connected to his home. We speak with him about how he stays politically active in Uganda and the future of leadership in the country. That's next time on The World.
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7: I'm Peter O'Dowd. It's Here and Now. Coming up, President Trump will address the nation from the Oval Office tonight. What will he say about his loss in the 2020 elections?
8: Also, Detroit is recovering after a long collapse. Businesses leaving, families leaving, debt and bankruptcy. Now people are starting to return, thanks to big investment from philanthropies.
9: This park, with all of these features that require investment and maintenance, would not have been here.
7: And find out about the surprising hormones typically known for breastfeeding that kickstart the transition to fatherhood.
10: If you pour some prolactin into the water that fish are swimming in, they will suddenly start to act more fatherly.
7: Coming up Here and Now.
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12: Live from NPR News, I'm Lakshmi Singh. The White House says it now has another 60-day clock to use military action against Iran without congressional approval. But NPR's Franco Ordonez explains the greater concern for the president and his inner circle may not be approval from Congress, but from voters as the midterm elections approach.
13: Foreign policy rarely dominates midterm elections. This year may be the exception. John McHenry, a Republican pollster with North Star Opinion Research, says exit polls, for example, are less likely to cite the war in Iran as a reason for people's vote, and more likely to cite energy prices and the economy, which are driven by the war.
14: Because gas prices have a ripple effect on everything.
11: Prices, you know, at every retail shop and at the grocery store will go up because, you know, a gallon of milk doesn't walk to the grocery store. It gets driven there by truck.
13: That could change if the war expands and, for example, President Trump commits troops to the conflict, which he's been reluctant to do. Franco Ordonez, NPR News.
12: President Trump has suggested he may address election security in a speech to the nation tonight at 9 Eastern. The Republican leader continues to assert claims of voter fraud in his 2020 election loss, despite findings to the contrary from the courts and state elections officials. The administration issued subpoenas to reporters who wrote about security concerns involving the new Air Force One in a video posted to social media. Joe Kahn, the executive editor of the New York Times, responds to what he calls a naked attempt to intimidate the newspaper.
14: Last week, the FBI and some senior administration officials asked the New York Times to disclose the sources who provided us with the information about the problems on the new Qatari-donated 747-8 jet that President Trump was using as Air Force One. They also tried to keep the New York Times from publishing this information.
12: Kahn in a video posted to Instagram. Major flooding is continuing across a large swath of Texas after a weather system inundated the state for the last few days. Governor Greg Abbott says at least one person has died. Texas Public Radio's Jerry Clayton has the latest.
15: More heavy rain has fallen again, prompting evacuations and high water rescues in places like sections of the Guadalupe River, which has now seen higher water than last year's tragic flood. Officials have closed stretches of major highways. Emergency management officials have advised many residents in hard-hit areas to shelter in place unless they're in immediate danger. Forecasters say some areas could see an additional 10 to 15 inches of rain. I'm Jerry Clayton in San Antonio.
12: At last check on Wall Street, the Dow was up 126 points at 52,784. From Washington, this is NPR News.
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17: You're with WUSF 89.7 News. I'm Sky LeBron. When they go back to school later this year, Pinellas County students will face new rules about e-bikes and smart glasses. The Tampa Bay Times reports e-bikes and other e-scooters will have to be parked in designated places. E-bikes can't be charged on campus. Students must walk or carry the bikes while they're on school property, and students 16 or under must have their helmets with them. School officials also say smart glasses will not be allowed for use in schools, buses, or during school-sponsored activities. Smart watches can only be used for telling time and location tracking. Students will also have to take them off during testing. Manatee County was recently recognized as the top-performing county in Florida in combating opioid deaths. It's part of the state's Coordinated Opioid Recovery, or CORE, network, which connects people in need of resources to treatment, psychiatric care, and more. Health Information Service Manager Tule says the program is an alternative to short-term treatment options like rapid detox. She adds it's successful because it helps patients beyond the process of going opioid-free.
18: These patients are not only going through this recovery program, but they are getting connected to housing services and vocational and educational services so that they can be more self-sufficient later on in life after they're done with the program.
17: The Florida Department of Children and Families is awarding a total of $2 million to the top 10 performing counties. Manatee is receiving $500,000. The Brooksville Tampa Bay Regional Airport in Hernando County is picking up almost $14 million in federal money for infrastructure improvements. The money was part of $27 million in disaster recovery money distributed across five states affected by storms and natural disasters in 2023 and 2024. It's the largest of six awards and the only one going to Florida. For more news that matters to you in the greater Tampa Bay region and across the entire state of Florida, make sure you're checking out WUSF.org. We update it every single day, including the latest podcasts from the station, like The Bay Blend, as well as Florida Matters Live and Local. 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
7: And I'm Peter O'Dowd in Phoenix. 2020 election interference. That's what President Trump is expected to talk about in a primetime speech from the White House later tonight. The president says he has big news to tell the American people about the election, which he lost but still denies losing all these years later. Isaac Arnsdorf is White House bureau chief for the Washington Post. Isaac, welcome back.
19: Thanks for having me.
7: President Trump has promised big news before, but there's never been any evidence of widespread problems with this election in 2020. So what is he expected to say tonight?
19: Based on what we've heard from people who have gotten previews, because the White House isn't saying they ahead of time, is that this is expected to focus on China, which has been controversial since 2020. There was some disagreement about how far China went, that their officials agreed that the intelligence indicated that China considered whether they wanted to try to influence the outcome of the election. They took a look at it, but then everyone also agreed that they did not go through with that. They did not change any votes. They did not compromise any systems. What there was debate about was, did they have a preference for Biden over Trump? And did they actually go through with any in what they call influence operations, like trying to aggravate political divisions or spread disinformation, that kind of stuff? And so that was the debate, a real debate in the intelligence community at the time. And so this might be looking back over some of those files and trying to cast them in a more dramatic way.
7: So we don't have many details yet, but we do know that Trump also told reporters that it would concern the subject of voting machines. Are you saying it's voting machines in the context of China?
19: So the other thing we already know about China's role in 2020 is they did access publicly available information on voters. Voter files are publicly available, and they did obtain some of those, like anyone can. But again, that's not hacking. That's not messing with them in any way. The voting machines piece of it could relate to some allegations that have been circulating for a long time and never been substantiated with Venezuela, and with potential vulnerabilities that were identified in electronic voting machines but never shown to have been exploited.
7: What's your reporting tell you about the conversations inside the White House about, you know, whether the president should be making this announcement or how far he should go?
19: So the people who have really been leading the charge on this was actually Tulsi Gabbard until she left last month as the Director of National Intelligence. Her temporary replacement, Bill Pulte, and John Ratcliffe, the CIA director, was in the first administration, was one of those officials who thought that what the administration was putting out or what most agencies were putting out about China didn't go far enough.
7: Is there any division among them?
19: Not among them. Certainly there are other Republicans who would view this as not the strongest message to be coming out of the White House going into the midterms when the polling indicates that there's widespread dissatisfaction with Trump's handling of the economy and the war in Iran. And most voters think that he's spending too much time on issues like this or issues like construction projects around D.C. at the expense of those priorities.
7: Well, you mentioned the Director of National Intelligence. I want to play this moment from a hearing yesterday. Georgia Senator John Ossoff got into this exchange with President Trump's pick to become the next DNI, Jay Clayton. Let's listen.
20: You do have an obligation to be honest and forthright with the committee?
21: Yes.
20: Who won the 2020 election?
21: Like I said, I'm not going to get into that with you.
20: But you do have an obligation to be honest and forthright with the committee.
21: Is anything that I just said not honest or forthright?
20: Yes, you're not being honest or forthright. Who won the 2020 election?
21: I think I've answered
20: election?
21: The question. We can keep doing this.
7: Okay, so we know that President Trump has been intently focused on what he claims was fraud in the election, specifically in Georgia, though, again, there is no evidence of that. Back in January, the FBI seized 2020 ballots in Georgia. So what kind of ally would Clayton be in the president's effort to reshape U.S. elections?
19: Well, ordinarily, this isn't really a DNI function. That was part of what was unusual, that Tulsi Gabbard actually showed up at the warehouse where those records were taken. So it's not obvious that it's going to continue to be part of Clayton's role, as opposed to more of a DOJ and FBI thing. But we, on that front, we definitely, you know, in addition to the Georgia case, they obtained ballot images from the 2020 election in Maricopa County, and they were also interviewing
0: in Arizona.
19: Right. And they were also interviewing former election officials about the 2020 election in Milwaukee. So those investigations seem to be moving forward.
0: I guess the big picture question is, why now, with primaries happening in states across the country, with midterms coming up in a few months? What are election watchers and experts telling you about that?
19: Well, that's exactly why, because there's about to be another election, and Trump really wants to pass legislation on voter ID and proof of citizenship, and he doesn't have the votes for it, so he's looking for ways to ramp up the pressure.
0: Isaac Arnsdorf, White House Bureau Chief for The Washington Post, thank you.
19: Thanks for having me.
6: Here in Michigan, farmers are facing the high price of diesel as crude oil is spiking again with the war in Iran. It is not the only challenge they face. So let's check in now with Emma George Griffin. She covers rural life and agriculture for member station WCMU and Harvest Public Media. Hi, Emma.
1: Hi, Scott.
6: You are from this area, as I understand
1: yes.
6: it. Tell me about the farmers you talk to, the biggest economic issues they face.
1: They are facing a lot of economic issues, just like farmers are around the country, from tariffs to price hikes from the war in Iran and, you know, extra costs due to damaged equipment and farmland due to climate change. They're exhausted, and all of these issues just exacerbate the issues they're facing.
6: Yeah. And tell me more about the tariffs. I've been in Michigan, you know, for about a week now. It comes up all the time.
1: Yes. Yeah, so farmers in Michigan aren't buying a lot of new equipment because they can't afford it. So they're not really facing tariffs on that aspect, but tariffs on anything are making everything go up. So even if they need a part that's domestic in the USA, they're seeing, you know, double the prices on that, which is just not sustainable. You know, one farmer, his name is Dennis Kellogg in central Michigan, he uses almost all secondhand and old equipment.
6: Mm-hmm.
1: I visited his farm last week, and the first thing I noticed was a junkyard of old farm equipment.
22: Some of the equipment we'll never use again, but it's amazing how if I need a part or something that's similar that'll work on even a different brand, I'm able to go and find something that'll work.
1: So that's kind of a way farmers are kind of going around those price hikes, is they're going into old farm equipment, tearing it apart, grabbing a piece, and putting it in what they need to fix, which is fascinating, and it's a lot of work on their end as well.
6: Yeah, and you mentioned climate change. Sometimes they say climate is kind of what you expect long term, weather is what you get now. What patterns are you and the farmers seeing here?
1: Well, it has been brutal in northern Michigan the past few years. We had a historic ice storm last year. We had another ice storm this year. Record-breaking blizzard this year with feet of snow falling in with just a few hours.
6: Wow.
1: All of that led to mass flooding this spring, and all of that has taken a toll on our farmers and their land. Here's Katie Martin. She's from Pellston. I recently talked to her about how the weather has made farming difficult this year.
23: We probably lost, I would say, 40% of our ranunculus crop. That's something that is a lot of work. It takes a lot of time.
1: And she told me that they had to dig themselves into their greenhouses with the blizzard. It was as high as the top. Dig it out. They didn't have power. They were running everything on, you know, propane. It was an intense situation.
6: Yeah. You mentioned the war in Iran. It, of course, has been raising, you know, the price of crude oil, everything that derives from petroleum. How is that impacting here?
1: It is tumultuous a little bit. Fertilizer prices, nitrogen-based urea is one of them. Those prices have more than doubled since last year. So farmers they need it. They're forced to spend that extra money with pocketbooks that are already stretched so thin. So they're already struggling before the war, and it's just making everything worse.
6: Did anybody say I might have to go out of business?
1: I personally have not talked to anyone who has, but I know bankruptcies in farm bankruptcies in the U.S. have gone up a lot since this last year.
6: Yeah. And Emma, the air quality index is awful here.
1: Oh, yeah.
6: You were way upstate where it's much worse than it is here in central Michigan. You were there yesterday. Tell me.
1: Yeah, it was rough. It was very, it looked like a thick fog over the entire land. You couldn't see the trees in front of you. I was having a hard time breathing in my car and even in the building I was in. It was
6: that bad.
1: Yeah. So I was wearing a mask. There were several people who were just avoiding being outside in general. It's pretty awful right now.
6: And even here in central Michigan where it's much better, it just feels like a campfire everywhere, outside
1: Absolutely.
6: And indoor a little bit too. Emma George Griffin, she covers rural life and agriculture for member station WCMU here in central Michigan. Emma, thanks so much.
1: Thanks, Scott.

0: President Trump delivers a primetime speech on elections, promising, quote, really big news. 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
1: Fighting deportation can cost a lot of money, money that immigrant families might not have. 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
2: Working now for the past 6 months by myself has been very hard.
1: I'm Nancy Guan, your immigration and education reporter. 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
8: And I'm Scott Tong at member station WCMU in Mount Pleasant, Michigan. This is Here and Now. I just spent a few days in Detroit, reporting on its rich and proud history, its long industrial roots, and how the city is rebounding from population decline and financial ruin. Stephen Henderson is a native Detroiter. He is on public radio. He founded the news site Bridge Detroit. And in 2014, he won the Pulitzer Prize in commentary on the city's crisis when he was at the Detroit Free Press. He took us to a spot that illustrates new life in the city, the Dolores Bennett Park, in a neighborhood called the North End.
9: It's named for a woman named Dolores Bennett who lived here for much of her life and who took care of this plot of land for a long time. And then after her death, the city came in and invested in making it an actual park with a play area for children, with a water feature in the middle of it, basketball courts, picnic tables, grills.
8: It's thriving here.
9: A decade and a half ago, if you were to sit where we're sitting now, it would have looked totally different. Things here in the city were kind of coming apart at that time, and that would have been very obvious. And again, this park with all of these features that require investment and maintenance,

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1: It's the producer. He's topped the Billboard charts with his modern jazz songwriting, and he's known for a cool trademark jump.
0: I did a little bit of research into Eric, and he studied at Blake High School, the performing arts school right here in Tampa.
1: That's very cool.
0: Well, let's take a little taste of his brand new single, Maputo Nights, that he wrote after traveling to Mozambique.
1: Tickets range from $30 to $260. The higher end VIP tickets, you get a pre-show with some great local performers. It should be a great time. Next up, also on Friday from 7 to 10 p.m. at the North End Tap House in Gulfport, we've got singer-songwriter Kitty Stedman. She performs coastal country and Americana music with some very powerful vocals.
0: Yeah, so did you know her fans are called the Steadheads?
1: Oh, that's so cool.
0: I love that. So let's take a quick listen to Kitty Stedman. This one is called Whiskey and Eight Ball. It's a true but little bit sassy story.
2: He asked me where I wanted to go, the city, a concert, or a Broadway show, and I told him I ain't that fancy, honey. You don't need to spend.
0: I don't know about you, Warren, but I might be a Steadhead now.
1: And she's got such a like a wanderlust vibe. It really makes me want to travel. I listen to her.
0: Yeah, go jump in an Airstream and just go down Route 66 and see America.
1: That sounds great. This is a free show, by the way. Finally, Sunday from 6:30 to 8:30 p.m. at the Independent in Tampa, we've got their Sunday Live Music Series with Matt Mays. Matt's known for his signature acoustic blend of soulful blues and some inventive cover songs.
0: Doesn't he also go by another name?
1: He does. Mojo Kiss.
0: That is such a sick name, especially if you say it like that. Here's his release, Muddy Brown, under the name Mojo Kiss.
3: Muddy, muddy, muddy brown. Crawling across my floor.
0: That was really nice. What would you kind of call that?
1: I would say almost Americana, but he's got like a Willie vibe to me, so I would say more outlaw.
0: This is a killer lineup this weekend for music, Warren.
1: Absolutely. And friends, are we missing a venue? Be sure to let us know over on our social media channels, Facebook, Instagram. Just search for WUSF.
0: Thanks, Warren. Thanks for the time.
1: Thank you.
4: That was WUSF's Warren Buckles and Megan Bowman with the great music you can't miss this weekend. 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
4: Here at WUSF 89.7, President Trump will address the nation tonight, and WUSF and NPR will provide live special coverage of the address from the White House. The president said he will discuss a variety of

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1: And you're listening to WUSF 89.7 News. I'm Gabriella Paul. A Florida school district that has already removed hundreds of books is now questioning whether traditional high school libraries are still needed. WUSF's Douglas Soule reports it's a situation book access advocates say represents an evolution in Florida's book banning, where schools have already removed or restricted more than any other state.
2: Could high school libraries have a different purpose? Clay County School Board member Ashley Gilhausen asked the question at a recent workshop.
3: One thing that

0: Lights, Camera, Dali. See how America turned Salvador Dali into a global celebrity, reshaping his art, fame, and legacy in Dali in America, a limited-time exhibit now on view exclusively at the Dali Museum in St. Pete. More at thedali.org.
1: Stefana Farrell from the Florida Freedom to Read Project says libraries aren't supposed to only have books that appeal to everyone.
2: Libraries are a place of self-selection and volunteer reading. If you don't like a book, you don't have to read it. And I think we've lost sight of that.
1: But Daly says there's a quote, "in the supply of stuff that's totally inappropriate." He says the district should apply the same standards to library books it uses for textbooks. Daly also mentions options like pulling fiction books off the shelves, then putting them back on after review, or removing all books from certain, quote, problematic authors. And he says books need to be more aggressively weeded out.
3: And I think you're going to continue to see empty shelves at the high school and collegiate level in the future because the younger generation, they consume information digitally, not on paper.
1: Farrell says that doesn't mean books have to be sacrificed. She suggests giving high schoolers scheduled library time. And it's not that she's against libraries changing.
2: There are definite ways that you could update a space. We see our public libraries adding podcast booths and conference rooms and project stations. These are all great things to have. But what they also have is a large collection of books.
1: She and other book access advocates warn these kinds of conversations aren't just happening in Clay County. William Johnson, director of PEN America's Florida office, says they're the next step in Florida book banning.
4: So this is a bigger conversation that goes beyond any single book. It's a conversation about the future of reading, intellectual freedom, and what school libraries should look like in Florida.
1: Clay County has removed more books than most school districts in the state. The vast majority of challenges have come from a single conservative activist. Not every school board faces as many complaints. But the Florida Freedom to Read Project, Stefana Farrell, says they feel similar pressures.
2: For the most part, fear has taken over.
1: Districts interpret new library laws differently, while private school vouchers have left many with fewer resources to review books. Meanwhile, several major First Amendment lawsuits over book removals await rulings from federal appeals courts. The Clay County School District says in a statement, its exploratory workshop was an effort to modernize learning environments. It says it's trying to maximize student engagement and promote digital success. April Dawkins, president of the American Association of School Librarians, agrees libraries should evolve with the times.
5: However, the conversation that I saw in that meeting did not make me think that that was what they were doing, that that was the intent of that conversation. It felt more like this was a way to remove books that they found objectionable.
1: The school board says it plans to research and revisit the topic. Dawkins hopes the board talks with parents and students, too. Douglas Soule, WUSF, 89.7 News.
6: A deal to build a new stadium for the Tampa Bay Rays might be done with less or even no money from the city of Tampa. That's the word from Hillsborough County Commission Chairman Ken Hagan. He told WDAE Radio this week that the team is working on a plan that could limit how much money the city would have to chip in to build the $2.3 billion stadium. The city is being asked to provide $180 million, but Hagan says that amount is worth it to build a stadium and surrounding development on Hillsborough College's Dale Mabry campus.
7: When you look at the numbers, when you get beyond the billionaire owners and the ballparks and all that stuff, and you look at the project itself, the return on investment is incredible. And that's what's so frustrating when people are so short-sighted and can't see the big picture.
6: The Rays have committed more than $1.2 billion for just the ballpark. 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I'm Gabriella Paul.
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6: 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Coming up on All Things Considered, you'll hear about sugar molecules in space and next steps for NASA's New Horizons probe.
9: 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I'm Elsa Chang.
10: And I'm Scott Detrow here with another edition of Space.

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1: This final note on the way out today, data from Bain that I saw on CNBC, an addendum of sorts to Kaylee's piece on grocery stores. Grocery units, which is basically the way that industry counts individual items sold, fell 1.8% in June from a year earlier. That is down from basically break even when they measured it last year. If you are blaming inflation for that, well, yeah. Our daily production team includes Andy Corbin, Mika Ellison, Maria Hollenhorst, Sarah Leeson, Sean McHenry, and Sophia Terenzio. Will Story is the supervising senior producer. And I'm Kai Rizdahl. We will see you tomorrow, everybody. This is APM.
2: You're with WUSF 89.7 News. I'm Gabriella Paul. You've likely heard that infections from the diarrhea-causing parasite Cyclospora are surging. The latest data show 2026 is already the nation's worst year ever for reported cases. Since May 1st, Florida has recorded almost 100 cases, double the figure of a week earlier. The Tampa Bay area has posted 14 cases across six counties. More than 30 states are reporting infections, with the number of infections surpassing the record U.S. mark of about 4,700 set in 2019. In Michigan, where more than 3,300 cases have been reported, officials say early information points to contaminated produce as a possible culprit, but a source has not been confirmed. Sensitive corals are being relocated from warming waters in the Florida Keys to a temperature-controlled lab. WUSF's Jessica Mazzaros reports scientists are preparing for an El Nino that's as bad or worse than the 2023 record-breaking climate event.
3: 3 years ago, the 100-degree water bleached most of Florida's coral reef system in the Keys and Dry Tortugas. While the death toll varied by location and species, branching corals like the staghorn and elkhorn became functionally extinct. Cynthia Lewis directs the Keys Marine Laboratory, USF's southernmost campus.
4: It was extremely traumatic and devastating. It took a strong mental toll on everybody, let alone the physical toll of actually moving all these corals in and caring for them.
3: USF and its partners moved more than 5,000 specimens from offshore nurseries and parent colonies to the lab.
4: This was definitely an event we had never seen before. I think we're going to see it again this year. We're on that same trajectory.
3: Lewis says they have an emergency plan for this El Nino pattern. Some corals will get moved to deeper, cooler depths, while more sensitive ones go to the lab. But others will have to tough out the heat.
4: Whatever corals survive are going to be your tough ones that you want to work with coming out of this. But at least we've got other corals, either land-based or deeper, to still have the biomass and the diversity to continue the restoration after the event's over.
3: Florida's waters host the only living barrier reef in the continental United States. Jessica Mazzaros, WUSF 89.7 News.
2: Environmentalists sued the Trump administration Tuesday over changing rules for the Endangered Species Act. WLRN's Jenny Stiletovich says they're concerned the change could cripple the landmark law that has helped save some of Florida's most beloved animals.
5: It just decimates the meaning and the on-the-ground impact of the Endangered Species Act.
6: Alex Muir is an attorney with the Center for Biological Diversity's Florida and Caribbean program. Under the change, harm to disappearing species will no longer include damage to their habitat.
5: They're going back to the statute, pointing to the definition of take in the statute and saying, you know, it means to kill, it means to harm, it means to capture, it means to harass. Those are sufficient. We don't need to extrapolate upon that to include harm to the habitat that could result in a loss of reproduction, a loss of shelter, a loss of food.
6: Protecting habitat has helped save some of Florida's most iconic animals, from manatees and panthers to sea turtles, key deer, and wood storks.
5: Everything from habitat is so pivotal to surviving, and especially for endangered species, the number one driver of extinction is habitat loss.
6: The center is being represented by Earth Justice, which says the decision is not supported by science. I'm Jenny Stiletovich in Miami.
2: Manatee County was the top-performing county in Florida's CORE network, which aims to combat opioid addiction. The county saw a 56% reduction in opioid-related deaths during the program's first year. Health Information Service Manager Tule says the recognition shows how far Manatee, once the epicenter of an opioid epidemic, has come.
7: It's just really neat to see that over time with all of the initiatives that we have, that we now are leading in the reduction of opioid deaths.
2: CORE, or Coordinated Opioid Recovery Network, is one of three major initiatives Manatee is currently operating to fight addiction. Lay adds the service they provide is a better alternative to traditional treatment, which can be expensive and lack follow-up with patients. You're with WUSF 89.7 News. It's your spot for local. Remember, you can catch up on all these headlines and more over at WUSF.org.
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10: I think it's fair to say at this point that this administration believes that the mass deportation campaign, it hovers above everything else, above the protests, above the calls for accountability, the calls to defund the agency, the push to stop ICE from doing what it's doing. The goal is mass deportation, and nothing is going to stand in that way.
11: I'm Rachel Abrams. That's coming up on The Daily from The New York Times.
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11: From The New York Times, I'm Rachel Abrams, and this is The Daily. Two fatal shootings by federal immigration agents in Texas and in Maine have once again put a spotlight on the Trump administration's deportation tactics. Today, my colleague Hamed Al-Yaziz explains how these killings signal a return to a more aggressive form of immigration enforcement, one that can easily turn a routine moment like a traffic stop into a deadly confrontation. It's Thursday, July 16th. Ahmed, in the 6 months since two Americans were killed by federal agents in Minnesota, the government's deportation crackdown has felt a little bit quieter. Federal agents, of course, withdrew from cities. The protests that we saw after Minnesota really died down. We stopped seeing these gruesome confrontations between law enforcement and civilians that people had been capturing on video. And so all of this put together, I think, made these two recent shootings in Houston and then in Maine feel, at least to some people, like they almost came out of nowhere.
10: Yeah, I mean, I think that's a fair assessment as far as the public's view, because in the months after Minneapolis, arrest numbers dropped pretty dramatically across the country. But that kind of came to an end in late June when suddenly, at least at ICE, there was this sense that the White House wanted more arrests, that the enforcement, it needed to go up dramatically.
11: Okay, we're going to talk about what has led to all of that, but I just want to talk about the two shootings first. We are still learning the details of what happened both in Maine and in Houston, but can you just tell us, Hamed, what do we know so far about both of those incidents?
10: Yeah, so the first shooting was on July 7th in Houston. And in that incident, ICE was looking for two individuals that they wanted to come and arrest. Mm-hmm. And as they're doing that surveillance, as they're looking for those two individuals, they come across a van to them that seemed suspicious. And in fact, inside this van, they believe an individual in the car resembled one of the targets that they were looking for. And so they start to look up the license plate information of this van, and they find that it's registered to somebody who is undocumented. And so they decide to go after the car.
11: They're basically thinking, oh, even if it's not the people we're looking for, maybe we could pick up another person who's here illegally.
10: Yeah, essentially, I mean, this is, you're at a point now that you have created this level of reasonable suspicion that ICE officers need to pursue individuals. And that's at this point, really, during this attempt to stop this van, where the narratives really start to diverge, where the passengers and the witnesses in this van say that the van was not doing anything dangerous, and where ICE says the van was actually putting their officers in danger, that it was being weaponized, that the officers essentially feared for their safety and needed to use that lethal force. So that's at this point what we know, but we don't have a clear video of this incident.
11: But we do know, of course, that they shot into the vehicle, killing this person in Houston. So what do we know about the victim at this point?
10: Yeah, Lorenzo Salgado Araujo. He lived in the country for more than 30 years. He's undocumented. And he actually had his own construction crew. His brother was part of it. His brother was in the van. And this story took off for many reasons, but one of them was,
14: I want to tell you about my dad.
10: Really this impassioned speech from his son, Ronaldo.
14: He wanted nothing else in life but to provide for his wife and see his sons become great people.
10: Who just really spoke glowingly about his father.
14: I saw a video posted on Facebook that he had been shot. I recognized him immediately. Not from his appearance, but from his voice, crying for help as he lay on the street, bleeding out.
10: You could see in his tears how saddened he was about what had happened to him and something that they never expected.
14: He did not deserve to be reduced to a headline of Mexican man shot and killed by ICE. He deserved to live a quiet life as Lorenzo Salgado Araujo, a husband, a father, and a job creator for dozens of men who also wanted the American dream.
10: So the story, I think, really resonated for people because when this administration talks about immigration enforcement, they often talk about and they highlight individuals who have horrific criminal convictions and the type of criminal histories that they really want to put on display. But in this case, this was a man going to work.
11: As we mentioned, there were two incidents. The second one was in Maine. Tell us about the details in that case. What do we know there?
10: So on Monday in Biddeford, Maine, this really sleepy small town, ICE agents were targeting an individual who had a deportation order, and they decided to target somebody going into a vehicle, and they decided to try to stop that vehicle. But according to ICE, the vehicle tried to flee the scene, and it was during this time they felt there was a fear. Actually, the way they put it was they were fearing for public safety, mm-hmm. and the ICE officer decided to shoot into the vehicle. This man, Joan Sebastian Guerrero, a 25-year-old Colombian immigrant, was killed.
11: And just to be clear, do we know for certain whether he was or was not somebody that ICE was looking for?
10: They don't clearly say that in the statement. Senator Angus King said that he spoke with DHS Secretary Mark Wayne Mullen, who told him that Mr. Guerrero was not the target of the ICE officers. So if that is the case, it is very similar in some ways mm-hmm. to what happened in Houston.
11: Can you tell us, what do we know about him, Guerrero, the victim at this point?
10: Mr. Guerrero, he lived in Biddeford. He worked as a food delivery driver. He was also a cleaner at a veterinary clinic. He has a 3-year-old child, and his wife shared a photo of their family on social media, and she wrote that, "I will love you all the days of my life." His father actually gave an interview with a Colombian news outlet, and in it he said that his son had work authorization and was in the United States legally. The Trump administration, though, said that Mr. Guerrero had illegally entered the country in 2023 and was released into the United States by the Biden administration.
11: So we don't necessarily have clarity yet on his status, it sounds like.
10: We do not have any clarity on that, yeah.
11: What has the public reaction been to these two cases that we've just talked about?
10: Yeah, I think there is a lot of anger.
15: These agents have no business drawing their guns. They aren't judge, jury, and executioner.
16: He wasn't even the guy that they were looking for. And so now an innocent man is dead.
10: People are asking for investigations. They're asking for accountability.
17: We need the Maine Attorney General to investigate.
18: Ask for a congressional hearing so that we can have...
10: As I was making my way through Biddeford on Monday, there was a pretty large protest outside of the office of Senator Susan Collins. The local residents had signs, anti-ICE signs, surrounding that office just hours after that shooting. And I think a lot of this stems from public distrust of ICE, of DHS, of this administration, and their narrative as to what happened. We've seen incidents before in which there is a explanation of what happened, and video comes out and ends up contradicting the facts presented by the government. I mean, we can look to January when Alex Pretty was shot by Border Patrol agents, and the DHS secretary at the time, Christine Ohm, came out that same day and said that Mr. Pretty was planning to harm the agents, that he was brandishing his weapon. And Americans actually saw that video, and they saw that none of the things that she was saying were reflected in that video. So I think there is a lot of distrust of the official narrative. And it really comes at a time when Stephen Miller is pushing for more arrests, more deportations. He's put out this goal of 3,000 arrests a day, a figure that ICE was never able to reach. DHS Secretary Christine Ohm is ultimately fired, and in comes Mark Wayne Mullen, this senator from Oklahoma, who in his confirmation hearing actually sets out this goal that he wants to keep his agency out of the headlines. He wants them to be

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1: 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Rigorous reporting told through a human lens. 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
5: I'm Rachel Abrams, and this is The Daily. Two fatal shootings by federal immigration agents in Texas and in Maine have once again put a spotlight on the Trump administration's deportation tactics. My colleague Hamed Ali-Aziz explains how these killings signal a return to a more aggressive form of immigration enforcement. Hamed, what happened in June that, as you said, allowed Stephen Miller to once again pursue his deportation strategy as aggressively as he's been wanting to?
6: You know, well, we know that this administration has really been making this push to dramatically grow ICE for the last year. But June is really when we saw those efforts come to fruition. You'll remember that DHS was funded with an extra $170 billion by the Big Beautiful Bill, and a lot of that going toward ICE, allowing them to hire these thousands of new officers. But the process of getting them out on the street, that takes time. There's training, there's all kinds of different administrative tasks that are necessary. So by the time June rolled around, it was almost a year since that hiring push, and they're in a position now where they're able to, on their own, make this push for more enforcement, make it a reality. They have thousands of new officers to send out into American streets to arrest people and ramp their numbers up. And in fact, in late June, there was this idea within ICE, this perception within ICE, that 2,000 arrests a day, that is the new goal, that is the new, actually not even goal, expectation.
5: So there's a new quota, you're saying. And while it's lower than the original quota that Stephen Miller set out earlier on, it sounds like this 2,000 number is maybe a firmer expectation. Like, ICE never really met that 3,000 a day quota, but the expectation now is that 2,000 should be an achievable number.
6: Exactly. And in late June, in a period of 5 days, they arrested more than 10,000 people, wow, averaging more than 2,000 arrests a day. And one DHS official told me that that was the highest five-day stretch of arrests by ICE during the Trump administration. I mean, this is really unprecedented territory we're in. 10,000 people picked up by this agency in just a five-day swing. And I think there was a sense at the time, you know, is this just a minor blip? Is

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5: Hi, I'm Chris Howden. Spain is the latest country to infuriate Donald Trump for what he perceives as its inadequate NATO defense spending. Yesterday, the U.S. president threatened to cut off trade with Spain, and a Spanish politician tells us he has been trying really hard not to take offense, but he says he fundamentally disagrees that increasing the defense budget will keep Spain and all NATO members safe. That's coming up on As It Happens.
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8: Ellis Island has long been America's great symbol of immigration, but another gateway has shaped the nation just as profoundly, El Paso, Texas.
9: It usually enters the American consciousness through this lens of national security and the drug war and these immigration battles. But I really wanted to show the other side of that, you know, how much the people who have passed through this pass have contributed to really forging the American Southwest as we know it today.
8: People from all walks of life have crossed through El Paso for centuries, from Chinese merchants to Mexican families to indigenous people. El Paso is also one of the great arteries of the American economy, with goods, services, and workers pumping both ways across the border every day. The combination creates multi-generational American families whose stories are as critical to American history as any family that first stepped foot in New York. I'm Meghna Chakrabarty. That's up next on Point. Stay with us.
10: 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The U.S. intensified its strikes against Iran today, hitting targets farther north and firing at a ship after reimposing a naval blockade on Iranian ports yesterday. Iran has been retaliating by launching missiles and drones at U.S. allies. The White House says it now has another